the Stanley Brothers and the Clinch Mountain Boys with that traditional gospel song Angel Band. We also just heard Gillian Welch and Chris Thiele playing Wayside Back in Time. I was originally going to include Welch and the Punch Brothers playing another traditional song, Will the Circle Be Unbroken, but then World Cafe had to go and play that song last night, so thought I'd switch it up a little bit for you here this evening. But we still got to hear one member of the Punch Brothers there with Chris Thiele on mandolin for that live performance. That was from A Prairie Home Companion, by the way, recorded back in 2016. A little public radio throwback for you. 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Here's Jake Xerxes Fussell, Rock Island Line.

John Prine on Acoustic Bridges. One of the most powerful songs ever written about addiction and how we treat our veterans. That was Sam Stone. Up next here on Acoustic Bridges, we have some good news for music fans. The 50th studio album from Neil Young is set to be released this September. It's called Second Song, and the title track was just released as a single. We're going to hear that in its entirety now. And in the similar vein as Down by the River, it's a long one, so sit back, relax, and enjoy a new song from Neil Young here on WNIJ's Acoustic Bridges.

0: Second Song by Neil Young, the first single from his new upcoming album with his new backing band, the Chrome Hearts. The album is set to be released on September 18th and will feature five newly written songs, along with two songs from early in Young's career that were never previously recorded. Looking forward to hearing those. 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I'm Spencer Tritt. Thanks for joining us for the music.
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0: 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Good evening. It's about 77 degrees here in DeKalb currently. Tomorrow we've got showers likely, high of 77 tomorrow also. Showers likely again Friday as well. 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It's Acoustic Bridges this hour on WNIJ. We're also streaming live on the WNIJ app and on WNIJ.org. You can also listen back to past editions of the show for up to 2 weeks after they air over there online, so be sure to click the music tab on our website if you ever miss a show or you want to hear a certain song again. Let's get right back into the music with a country artist who I just caught last night performing in Rockford over at Anderson Japanese Gardens. They're an up-and-coming young band with an old-school sound. Here's Emily Nenny on Acoustic Bridges.

Cat Clyde and Jeremy Albino, Ben Wurian on WNIJ's Acoustic Bridges. We also just heard Lucinda Williams, Car Wheels on a Gravel Road, from her classic 1998 album of the same name. Here's Iris Dement, Calling for You.

Will Oldham, Big Friday. We also just heard Bob Dylan, If Not For You, and Iris Dement before that with the song Calling For You. This is Acoustic Bridges on listener-supported WNIJ, and we have time for a couple more this Wednesday night. We'll keep it slow for this next one from Texas singer-songwriter Blaze Foley, and then we'll pick it back up with the band. Thanks for joining us tonight on Acoustic Bridges.

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0: That is Bad Moons from American Football, and it is from their latest album, LP4. We've got more conversation with the band, including how they feel about the term Midwestern emo, and more live performances when we get back to World Cafe.
1: 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We'll bring that performance to you this week and talk with Sams about his new album, Mother Earth 2.0.
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1: I'm Spencer Tritt. 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You are listening to World Cafe this hour. Thanks so much for joining us. The music continues tonight on WNIJ. We'll also have Echoes later at 10 and news from the BBC at midnight. Keep it right here on 89.5 WNIJ.
0: Welcome back. It's World Cafe. We're hanging out with American Football. Their latest album, LP4, fantastic. And I've got another live performance from the stage here in Philadelphia. Here's Blood on My Blood from American Football.

0: recorded live here in Philly. It is American Football with Never Meant. Their new album, self-titled, is available now. Want to thank Mike Kinsella, Nate Kinsella, Steve Lemos, and Steve Holmes. Gentlemen, thank you so much for being here. This was a pleasure. Come back and see us again soon, okay?
1: Thank you so much.
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0: We'll be back in a minute with more World Cafe.
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3: 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Jason Kregear is your local host with WNIJ News. 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
0: Well, that was really fun. 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Thanks to our producer on that session, Miguel Perez, as well as our video team. 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

0: Oh, David, you shouldn't have. Flowers for me? Nothing but flowers? Lovely way to end World Cafe. Appreciate you listening. We make this show from WXPN at the University of Pennsylvania in Philadelphia, and we'll do it again real soon on the next World Cafe.
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0: featured band today on World Cafe. In for a session was American Football out of Champaign, Urbana, Illinois. And there was a very rich, vibrant musical scene that also featured that band. Shoegaze classic from Hum, Stars. Also heard The Stars Are Out Tonight from David Bowie, Joby Riccio with Buzzkill. And we go into the archives for a few live performances, including one where we got to put something on. That's next on World Cafe.
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11: 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I'm Spencer Tritt. 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
0: Live from the archives, it's World Cafe. I'm Kalea. We're in the vault pulling out live recordings from bands and artists who have visited over the last 35 years. No shoes, no shirt. No problem. It's radio. I don't know what you're up to, and if you're in the comfort of your own home, do what you please. But Corinne Bailey-Ray politely asks that you put your records on. Recorded live for World Cafe.

0: There were probably a few people who thought, oh, this Oasis reunion, that's not going to last at all. But so far, the brothers Gallagher have proven the haters wrong with a very successful tour, and now they are set to be inducted into the Rock and Roll Hall of Fame later this year. Stay close. I've got new music from a Philadelphia band when we get back to World Cafe.
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0: Welcome back. It's World Cafe. New music from a Philadelphia band by the name of Saturn. That is S-A-D-U-R-N. Don't worry, all of the band names have been taken, but there are alternate spellings available. This is the musical project of G. DeGroot, who started this about a decade ago. The sophomore album is due out October 16th. It's called The Underworld. Here's new music from Saturn, Whole Thing. Yeah.

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0: some foundational trip hop for you. Going back to the mid-90s, Portishead from their debut album, Sour Times, that's Glory Box, featuring an all-time sample from Isaac Hayes. That does it for us here on The Cafe. Appreciate you listening. And thanks so much to our affiliates nationwide. They make this show possible. We produce this program from WXPN at the University of Pennsylvania in Philadelphia. I'm Kaleo. This has been World Cafe from NPR.
1: 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What you got until it's
0: gone, and this might be the last time. Nicholas Carpenter, who performs as Medium Build, has spent the last decade crafting deeply personal songs that balance humor, vulnerability, and heart. His sixth studio album is called King of Having Fun, and we've got a few live performances in a mini concert with Medium Build on the next World Cafe.
2: 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The show is back at 9 on Thursday after the middle on WNIJ. Thanks for joining us for the music tonight. Echoes is coming up next with more from 10 until midnight, followed by news from the BBC. From the campus of Northern Illinois University, this is listener-supported 89.5 WNIJ DeKalb Rockford, WNIQ Sterling, WNIW LaSalle, and WNIE Freeport, where you learn something new every day.

0: So music by Sign, who we usually hear as a purely electronic artist, but on this one he's got a track based around guitar, Last Goodbye, and that came out of Clanded, Nalatha V, or Days Gone By, from their album Bon Bon. Of course, we lost singer Moya Brennan this year. Just a wonderful voice gone way too soon at 73. Before Clanted, Delirium with Remember Love, featuring vocals from Mimi Page, and Poppy Aykroyd before that, For Those Who Wait, off her album Liminal. Up at the top, Adam Werner and a single called The Hill in Windham. Coming up, I'll be talking with Craig Padilla and Marvin Allen as Echoes continues from PRX.
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Padilla was infected with the synthesizer bug, got some keyboards, and began making his own music, releasing his debut album, The Heart of the Galaxy, on cassette in 1990. He's put out some 50 recordings since then, all of them exploring dimensions of electronic space and ambient

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0: Ahead in the next hour, music by guitarist Tim Motzer, recorded live in a much more mellow mood. And we're going to hear from Eric Hilton, title track to his album A Sky So Close. And it's all ahead in the next hour of Echoes from PRX.
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You're hearing Echoes from PRX, and I'm John DiLiberto. Some Eric Hilton ahead, but first is Kevin Keller and a single called

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0: Quiet Resonance with Alma Fuerta, Strong Soul from the album Pathways. Really nice guitarist there. And that came out of Hammock from their album The Second Coming Was a Moonrise. Chemicals Make You Small. Kind of a downer song from these masters of melancholy. I'm John DiLiberto. Thank you for being with me in the second hour of Echoes today. If you want to reach out to us, please go to echoes.org. That's Echoes, ECHOES.org. Jeff Town is the producer of Echoes. 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
1: Hello and welcome to Newsday on the BBC World Service with Catherine Berahanga in Nairobi and James Cocknell in London.
2: A stark warning from the World Health Organization, which says the current outbreak of Ebola challenging the Democratic Republic of Congo is on course to become the biggest ever.
1: So, what went wrong with the initial response to contain the disease when it emerged back in May? We'll speak to the head of the Africa Centers for Disease Control.
2: Israel is to send a battalion to the occupied West Bank in response to the activities of Israeli settlers who have besieged a Palestinian village.
1: We'll look at reports that Josh Kushner, the brother of President Trump's son-in-law and the former head of Disney, are teaming up to buy the NBA super team, the Los Angeles Lakers, for, get this, $12.5 billion. That's coming up after the latest world news.
3: BBC News with Moira Alderson. Israel's army says it's rushing hundreds of soldiers to the occupied West Bank after it failed to dislodge Israeli settlers who've besieged a Palestinian village. An attempt at removing the settlers on Wednesday was unsuccessful as clashes with troops led to a riot. Yolande Nell is in Jerusalem.
4: The Israeli army says it

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1: That was Maina Kiai, who was the chairperson of the Kenyan National Commission of Human Rights during the country's 2007 and 2008 post-election crisis. He was speaking to me, Stefania Gotzer, for Witness History.
2: Thanks for joining us this morning for the BBC World Service. 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

0: let's get into the albums. Like, your Black Mozart album is part of a series. The first one in 2024 was Beethoven Blues, where you improvise on works like Beethoven's Fifth Symphony, and you added some of your own tunes. It sounds like the seeds of it were actually sown quite a long time ago.
1: Oh, yeah. Learning European classical music, being a Black kid in Kenner, Louisiana, coming from the Baptiste family in New Orleans, playing all different genres of music, learning video game music as a kid and transcribing that. All of that cross-pollinization, it's all happening at one time.
0: Tell me about your relationship to Thelonious Monk.
1: Oh, yeah. These elder Black men in the community who could be touring the world and decided to just stay back home in New Orleans and mentor the next generation, they taught us about everything that eventually I would deepen my understanding of when I moved to New York.
0: You have two Monk albums, and they're different.
1: Well, Movements is fusing Monk with all the other influences that I love on the piano that make me who I am, and ultimately making all of that my own. Meditations is creating the spiritual underpin of his music in an entire album. You could meditate to that album, you could chant to that album, you could pray to that album, you could sleep to that album.
0: Let me talk about the mechanics of what you're doing here. Let us take the Moto Allegro movement from Mozart's Symphony No. 40. It's one of only two symphonies Mozart wrote in a minor key. You have a couple of different takes on the tune, including a Cuban-influenced one. I was just wondering how you're breaking down not just the melody, but also the way the different musical voices interact.
1: I really just first start with a feeling, and the idea is Mozart's music makes me feel this way.
0: Mm-hmm.
1: How do I make that a reality in what I play and how I interpret it and how I interpolate it? And maybe that leads to playing the piece and adding my own expression, like a cadenza. Other times it is, let me change the rhythm, and this makes me feel like the bambula rhythm or the Afro-Latin clave, or like country's art, it makes me feel like stride piano and ragtime. Other times it leads me to say, you know, I need to write my own composition to capture this feeling. I want someone who doesn't know anything about technical music to just be able to catch the feeling and be like, wow, this feels like something that I want to hear over and over and over again. A lot of the musicians I grew up with, they're from the neighborhood and they were self-taught. And it wouldn't be correct, but it would be right.
0: Oh, interesting.
1: Like, woo! So I always try to fuse the soul and the science. So, you know, I think about all that stuff, but I want to stay connected to that feeling and that instinct.
0: That is John Batiste. He has three albums coming out, Black Mozart, Monk Meditations, and Monk Movements. John Batiste, thank you so much.
1: Yes, indeed.
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3: And this is WNIJ News. 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A controversial organization has secured a $158 million contract to represent unaccompanied immigrant children.
4: The group was founded by activist Tim Ballard. You might remember that name. He was the subject of the 2023 film Sound of Freedom. That movie was heavily promoted in conservative media as QAnon conspiracies flourished.
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5: 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Now he's up for two Emmys for a comedy and a drama series. He'll talk about Euphoria, playing Joe Jackson, and working with a team of comedians in the Four Seasons. Join us.
3: Actor Colman Domingo on Fresh Air. 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
6: Live from NPR News in Washington, I'm Dave Mattingly. The State Department says search and rescue teams from the U.S. have joined the effort to find potential survivors of Monday's strong earthquake in western Colombia. At least 265 people are confirmed dead. Nearly 3,500 others were hurt. NPR's Carrie Kahn says many people in the region are still missing.
7: One website lists more than 4,000 missing relatives. Meanwhile, dramatic rescues of people pulled alive from the rubble continue, like this scene at the site of a collapsed four-story building in the western Colombian city of Pereira. It was broadcast live on Caracol TV.
8: ¡Hay vida! ¡Hay vida!
7: A rescue worker hears a man buried under the rubble, then screams to the crowd digging through the shattered concrete, "There's life! There is life!" Cali, Colombia's mayor, where dozens of buildings collapsed, says rescue teams continue to find signs of people alive as crews rush to save them. Carrie Kahn, NPR News, Rio de Janeiro.
6: Western Europe is experiencing its fifth heat wave of the summer. Forecasters say afternoon highs in central England could reach 100 degrees today. In the U.S., heat advisories and warnings are in effect in more than a dozen states, from Texas to North Carolina. This is NPR News from Washington. President Trump's recent executive order on vaccines is being criticized by the head of the World Health Organization. He says the president's effort to reduce the number of childhood vaccinations and to space out others is not backed by science and would leave children vulnerable to preventable diseases. NPR's Duri Bascarin reports.
9: During a press conference in Geneva, WHO Director General Dr. Tedros Adhanom Ghebreyesus says the evidence is unequivocal. Vaccines are safe.
10: Delaying vaccines or separating doses unnecessarily does not make vaccination safer and can leave children unprotected.
9: He says changes to immunization schedules should be backed by science, not political influence. The Trump administration released the new vaccine recommendations Monday in an executive order, saying the policy is intended to support, quote, maximal parental choice over childhood vaccines. Duri Bascarin, NPR News, Washington.
6: Scientists say a new study suggests a protective vest tested on mannequins during the first Artemis mission could sharply reduce radiation exposure for astronauts on future lunar missions. NASA says radiation from solar storms remains one of the biggest threats to crew members. The lone winning ticket for last night's billion-dollar Powerball lottery jackpot was sold at a convenience store in Quincy, Illinois. I'm Dave Mattingly in Washington.
3: And in DeKalb, I'm Jason Krigier. This is WNIJ News. The NIU Observatory invites families to see the stars through its telescope. 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All right, music, sun, and fun. 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
3: We'll have a preview of the first Rock Yard Music Fest. 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Thanks for being with us on this Thursday morning.
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13: And I'm Leila Fadil. A grand jury indictment against Nick Reiner has new allegations about how prosecutors believe he killed his parents, Rob Reiner, a well-known director and actor, and Michelle Singer, a photographer and producer. The indictment accuses Nick of lying in wait before ambushing them at their home in December. Nick pleaded not guilty on Wednesday to two counts of murder and is being held without bail. Reporter Steve Futterman has been covering the story from LA and joins me now. Good morning.
14: Good morning.
13: So, Steve, what else is in this indictment?
14: Well, much of this is a repeat of the earlier charges. There are those two counts of first-degree murder, along with three special circumstance allegations: multiple murders, use of a deadly weapon, in this case a knife, and finally lying in wait. It's that last special circumstance, lying in wait, that is new. Former federal prosecutor Lori Levinson says it's an important element.
15: This indictment makes it pretty clear that the DAs believe that notwithstanding Reiner's mental problems, he did premeditate this killing.
14: Nick Reiner did briefly appear in court yesterday and, as you mentioned, pleaded not guilty. Now, with the indictment, there is no longer a need to hold a preliminary hearing, which is sort of a mini trial. Generally, it's felt skipping this does benefit the prosecution. It avoids them having to give the defense a bit of a preview of their case. It also prevents having prosecution witnesses face cross-examination twice, in the preliminary hearing and then in the trial. And for witnesses who are not used to scrutiny like this, it can help.
13: And what do we know about Nick Reiner's defense?
14: Well, it's been widely speculated and assumed that there will be a mental health defense or a diminished capacity defense, but the defense team has not said anything official. Reiner's struggles, though, have been well documented, including schizophrenia, addictions. He went through repeated rehab treatments, and on several occasions, there were periods of homelessness. We know that shortly before the killings, Reiner attended a Christmas party with his parents at the home of comedian Conan O'Brien, and there was some sort of loud argument or disagreement between Nick Reiner and his parents. Shortly after that, all three left the party and went home. That's when Nick Reiner allegedly stabbed his parents repeatedly with a knife.
13: Now, besides the allegations in this indictment, what else do we know about the prosecution?
14: Well, on the basic facts, the prosecutors act as if they are sure they are going to get a conviction. This is L.A. County District Attorney Nathan Hochman earlier this year.
16: We are fully confident that a jury will convict Nick Reiner beyond a reasonable doubt of the brutal murders of his parents and do so unanimously.
14: The one part of the prosecution's case that we still don't know about is whether they will seek the death penalty, which Reiner could face because of those special circumstance allegations. Lori Levinson says there will be a very deliberate process in making that decision.
15: He'll start going through the process where the district attorney looks very closely at him and at the crime, determine whether this is one of those rare cases in Los Angeles where the death penalty will be sought.
14: The DA, by the way, has said he will consult with Rob Reiner's two other children before making that decision.
13: And how soon might the trial happen?
14: Well, it's going to take some time. It's almost certain not to begin until next year. The next hearing is set for September 15th, and we do expect to get the unsealed grand jury transcripts possibly in the next 2 weeks, and that may tell us more about the evidence against Reiner.
13: That's reporter Steve Futterman in Los Angeles. Thank you, Steve.
14: Thank you.
17: The Trump administration is paying a group to represent unaccompanied immigrant children in immigration court, despite the fact that it is not clear that the group has experience doing that. The $158 million no-bid contract is being awarded to an anti-human trafficking group, Our Rescue. It's based in Utah and has ties to the administration. The contract will run for 6 months. NPR's Sergio Martinez Beltran is covering this, and he's with us now. Good morning, Sergio.
18: Good morning, Michelle.
17: So what else do we know about Our Rescue?
18: Well, Our Rescue says it helps law enforcement perform sting operations and rescue survivors of human trafficking, but it's unclear if it has immigration lawyers on its staff, although its website says it offers legal support to help prosecute offenders. Now, under this contract, they are supposed to represent thousands of unaccompanied immigrant children, which has been a legal requirement for decades over fears that these kids can be exploited. But Michelle, this contract with Our Rescue is raising eyebrows.
17: Because?
4: Well, the group was founded by activist Tim Ballard. You might remember that name. He was the subject of the 2023 film Sound of Freedom. That movie was heavily promoted in conservative media as QAnon conspiracies flourished. But within months of the film's release, Ballard faced accusations of sexual exploitation himself. He has repeatedly denied them, but was quietly removed from our rescue. Now, I reached out to our rescue and they did not immediately return my request for comment.
0: Okay, but who is heading our rescue now? And what is its relationship with the Trump administration?
4: His name is Derek Benner, and he has a long career in law enforcement, a big chunk of it in the Department of Homeland Security. From 2018 to 2021, so during the first Trump administration, Benner was the Executive Associate Director for Homeland Security Investigations. I talked to Michael Lukens about all of this. He's the Executive Director of the Amica Center for Immigrant Rights, a nonprofit that offered legal services to the children under a previous contract. He blasted HHS for the new agreement with our rescue and for going with providers without significant experience.
19: HHS is trying to give a contract to a nonprofit that is highly problematic in their history and has no expertise in providing legal services to unaccompanied children. This all to me boils down to children are going to be harmed, and that seems to be the point of a lot of these actions.
4: Lucan says all of this is causing chaos in the system and that he and other providers are left scrambling to help their clients despite no longer getting paid for it.
0: Sergio, say more about these kids who've been classified as unaccompanied minors.
4: So, Michelle, right now there are about 24,000 children with that classification, which means they are under 18, have no legal status in the U.S., and have no parent or guardian who can take care of them here. A group of about 100 nonprofit organizations had been doing the legal work for them, but the contract the nonprofits had with the federal government expired last month. The groups have said they didn't apply for a new contract because they were being required to turn in confidential information on the children, information that could be used to deport the kids. So the Department of Health and Human Services started looking for other providers. The Office of Refugee Resettlement says it's working with providers in addition to our rescue, including the nonprofit U.S. Committee for Refugees and Immigrants, which does have experience providing these legal services.
0: Sergio Martinez Beltran covers immigration for NPR. Sergio, thank you.
4: You're welcome.
3: And you're listening to Morning Edition here on 89.5. WNIJ, your public radio station in northern Illinois and southern Wisconsin. I'm Jason Cregier. Still to come, Congressman Max Miller is running for re-election despite allegations of domestic violence made by his ex-wife.
20: There was a myth that if it happened behind closed doors, we should keep it there. And that's, in fact, one of the things that Max Miller draws upon.
3: He denies the allegations, but it's bringing attention to myths and stereotypes about domestic violence. We'll have more on that story in 9 minutes at 6:52.
21: I'm Jeremy Hobson. Next time on The Middle, Republicans hold the White House and both chambers of Congress. But after the midterms, they'll have to figure out where the party goes post-Trump. Will the party continue to be led by the MAGA base, or will it move to the center? So our question, what would you change about the Republican Party? That's next time on The Middle.
3: Join us tonight at 8 for The Middle. That comes up after Sessions from Studio A, which you know is produced right here in our studios and hosted by Spencer Tritt. It is 65 degrees. It's foggy. It's humid. It's sticky and gross. Again, the corn is sweating. It is perspiring like Richard Simmons on his cheat day with the filming of Sweating It Out to the Oldies. It's nasty out there. That's actually how I felt mowing the lawn last night. And well, it'll be like that again today. High around 80, chance of showers and thunderstorms. Level low about 65 tonight. Flood watch goes into effect at 7 this evening because, well, we're expecting a little more rain, possibly thunderstorms as well.
22: The Trump administration wants to change Head Start, cutting back on the requirements for small classes and teacher qualifications that have come to define the program. And millions fewer people are getting food stamp benefits since Congress expanded work requirements and introduced a new cost-sharing structure with the states. What happens when these federally funded programs change? Next time on 1A.
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3: All right. Well, I'm there for that. That is in 5 minutes at 6:50 right here on Morning Edition from NPR and WNIJ.
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3: This is WNIJ. I'm Jason Cregier. Music, food, drink, and good vibes. That's what awaits you this Friday and Saturday in downtown Rockford at Davis Park with the first ever Rock Yard Music Festival, which is being put on by Go Rockford. Here to discuss the two-day event is Julie Huber of Go Rockford. Julie, thanks for being with us.
1: I'm glad to be here today.
3: So I know it's not quite the same, but Rock Yard Fest is downtown, somewhat close to Labor Day, and I'm sure I'm not the only person to ask you this, but was the idea of Rock Yard Fest kind of a way to try to fill the void that On the Waterfront left?
1: That was not the intention at all. It's just that we were asked to try to bring back a summer festival. This is more than a music fest. This is a family fun activity-based also fest, because we are going to have a kids' activation tent of craft activities that they can come and do all weekend long. There will be yard games. There's going to be field game competitions, as well as pop-up competitions in between the main acts on the stage, where adults and children alike can partake in some really fun activations of musical chairs or a pie-eating contest.
3: Oh, nice.
1: You know, funny little things that happen that I think, going back to the basics of a family picnic and a community picnic, that's what this whole weekend is all about.
3: Rock Yard Fest is an extension of your America 250 celebrations for Rockford too, correct?
1: Actually, it's probably like the final act of the 250th celebration. So City of Rockford and the 250th committee is helping support the event this year.
3: You know, one thing that I always love about these weekend festivals, regardless of the size or the scope, being in Illinois, there's always a pancake breakfast, and I see you have that too.
1: Saturday morning, August 15th, there will be a pancake breakfast in Davis Park right there on the lovely Rock River. Starts at 7 a.m.
3: Now, I know Rockford on the 4th of July, great fireworks show, but it got kind of cut short a little by gnarly weather. I think this is kind of, in a way, your chance for a makeup, because you have fireworks, correct, and a drone show.
1: Yes. So just a quick rundown. Friday night, it will have music throughout the night up till 10 p.m., which will end with a fireworks show that we're super excited about. And then Saturday, we'll have the main stage fully active from 10 a.m. till 10 p.m., and we'll bring back a drone show again. We're super excited. The show looks great.
3: Now, there's musical acts, just by my rough count, in the high teens, the amount that it'll be performing. Yeah. What are some of the names that people might be familiar with in the area that will be performing at Rock Yard?
1: Groove Hotel, Lone Canary being a couple of them, a lot of solo acts too, as well as Rock and Roll Institute. But Friday night, our headliners will be David Cook, who was an American Idol a few years back, as well as Trippin' Billies, which is a Dave Matthews tribute band. We've heard a lot of great things about them, a lot of people who are excited about seeing them. So they are our closing act for Friday night. Saturday, our final act for the night, is a band called One More Time. They are a Daft Punk kind of electronica band. We had them downtown 2 years ago. It was a huge hit. And so they will end the night with that drone show, and it's sure to be a lot of fun.
3: For event info, music lineups, the whole shebang.
1: People can check out those opportunities on our website at gorockford.com.
3: All right, well, there you go. Rock Yard Music Fest is this Friday and Saturday in downtown Rockford at Davis Park. And Julie Huber of Go Rockford broke it all down for us. Julie, thanks for joining us today, and have a great time this weekend.
1: Thank you. Have a great one.
3: For Julie Huber, I'm Jason Cregier. This is WNIJ. And a quick note, Go Rockford is a paid underwriter for this event on WNIJ. It's 6:50 on this Thursday. It is now time to hear from you, your takes on life, your community, just things you want to share. And today we hear from Beloit College professor Chris Fink with our listener perspective.
5: It was wicked hot at the edge of the wilderness, and a wildfire wind was howling. I had downloaded an app to track the fires. It was day 3 of our month-long wilderness class. On the map, our region had been glowing yellow, which means get set. But it was now glowing red, which means get the heck out. The campfire, as it's ironically named, had just devoured 20 acres of forest only a few miles from our tiny wooden field station. My students all had their books and notebooks open. We were reading nature essays. I tried to appear calm, as if my PhD is in outrunning fire. The camp van was on a grocery run and would be back in 20 minutes. "Well, class," I said, "there's been a change of plans." I gave them that 20 minutes to grab their sleeping bags, laptops, and a change of clothes. My biggest fear was leaving someone behind in a wildfire. And even after the final headcount, I kept opening doors, shouting, "Is anyone in here?" The gravel road, the only way to safety, was consumed by dust and smoke. It's a bumpy and curvy road, more like a trail. When the road swung to the north, the huge plume of smoke from campfire, now 40 acres wide and soon to be 4,000, seemed like it would swallow the world. But then the road curved, and the coast seemed clear, until it curved again. We made the trip like that, choking on the air, veering between hope and despair, all the way to Ely, Minnesota, to safety. I'm Chris Fink, and that's my perspective.
3: And you may check out the full archive of perspectives over at WNIJ.org. And of course, we'd love for you to submit your own. Also, where you can do that, WNIJ.org/perspectives. Got a dense foggery. We have a fog advisory. There we go. It'll be dense until 9 this morning, and a flood watch going into effect at 7 this evening because of chances of showers and thunderstorms today and tonight.
13: This is Morning Edition from NPR News. I'm Leila Fadel.
0: And I'm Michelle Martin. The deadline has passed for Republicans to replace Ohio Congressman Max Miller on the ballot. He's running for re-election despite allegations of domestic violence made by his ex-wife, Emily Marino. She says he scalded her with hot water, pushed her against a wall, and held a gun to her head. Miller denied it in a live-streamed video and noted he'd never been charged with a crime.
7: Ask yourself, if I had assaulted her, would she have offered to cook me dinner 6 days later?
0: Now, let me say here, we're not here to litigate the truth or falsity of any of these statements by either party. But this story, playing out as it has in a powerful family, has raised some myths and stereotypes about domestic violence. So we called Leslie Morgan Steiner. The author detailed her story as a survivor of domestic abuse in the memoir Crazy Love and in a TED Talk that has been viewed more than 10 million times. She's advocated for survivors for years as a public speaker and on the boards of organizations like the National Domestic Violence Hotline. So I asked her some common questions about abuse, starting with why some people may act as if everything is normal before eventually making allegations.
20: Denial, recantation, lying under oath, and appeasement are all survival tactics that every victim uses to protect herself and children even after divorce. It's typical in abuse cases.
0: And why?
20: The victim knows better than anybody else how dangerous an abuser is. And so it's very important to placate them and try to de-escalate and make sure that things stay as calm as possible. It's not proof that the incident didn't happen.
0: I don't want to put anyone in the position of creating some sort of hierarchy of victimhood, but I do think some people might wonder, why would somebody put up with that conduct if they had the means to leave?
20: So it is a stereotype that the people who are trapped in domestic violence tend to be living in poverty, have, quote unquote, too many children, no self-esteem, no ability to leave. But that is a myth, because what really traps you in abusive relationships is the psychology of it. I had a degree from Harvard. I had no children. I had no cultural or family pressure to stay with my abusive husband. And he was holding loaded guns to my head and strangling me on a regular basis. And still, I couldn't leave. And it wasn't until the final attack after years of abuse that I called the police. Because part of the psychology is that victims quite often see ourselves as the only person who understands the abuser, and we want to protect him.
0: When you see a story like this become public, how does it land with a survivor like yourself?
20: Well, as a domestic violence survivor and somebody who's spent the last 20 years working with victims and perpetrators, I always find these cases initially to be really chilling. But there is an upside to this, because it used to be for a very long time, you know, there was a myth that if it happened behind closed doors, we should keep it there. And that's, in fact, one of the things that Max Miller draws upon, that this is a private family manner and it should not be public spectacle. But I see the public spectacle as having an upside, because we're never going to end domestic violence and child abuse unless we talk about it openly. So that is the good side in this really sad and disturbing case.
0: Before we let you go, people listening to this conversation, people who have heard of this story may be thinking of someone in their own life, a family member, a friend, who is in a relationship that scares them, where they think a person is being abused. If somebody is in that situation and you don't know what to do, what's the best thing you can do?
20: If you think something is wrong, trust yourself. Find a gentle way to talk to the victim. And you don't have to say, I think you're being abused, you need help. You can just look at them and say, I'm worried about you. Something seems off in your home life. Something seems disturbing to me in your relationship. I love you and I need to know that you're okay. Just let them know that you're there, because that in itself is breaking the silence, and it's the most powerful thing that we all can do.
0: That's Leslie Morgan Steiner. She's the author of Crazy Love and other books, and is a longtime activist and survivor of domestic abuse. Leslie Morgan Steiner, thanks so much.
20: Thank you so much, Michelle.
0: Let me note here that Emily Marino's spokesperson did not respond to a request for comment. A spokesperson for Max Miller said, quote, every allegation against Congressman Miller has been investigated by the authorities and none was substantiated, unquote. The Department of Homeland Security plans to give ICE officers gloves that can deliver electric shocks. Similar to a taser, they're meant to subdue a person during an arrest if officers think the person is noncompliant. The company that makes them says they are a tool for de-escalation. But as NPR's Meg Anderson reports, there are critics and they have concerns.
8: The contract for the gloves is worth up to $20 million, and it would go to a Kentucky-based company called Compliant Technologies. Its Instagram page is full of demo videos showing police officers being shocked with these things. Almost all of them fall to the ground. Some of them even cry out in pain. And that's the point. The company's website says the glove is a tool to manage someone who's agitated or combative with, quote, confidence and control.
9: I've had it used on me. It hurt. I'm a big guy. I'm 6'3", about 250 pounds. It made my knees buckle.
8: Kenneth Corey spent more than 3 decades at the New York City Police Department. He says the glove itself isn't really the problem. It's how an agency uses it.
9: Any new piece of equipment that's being introduced, you have to have strong policies that govern its use, and then you have to make sure that your people are being held accountable.
8: Without those guardrails, he says, many tools are ripe for abuse. That's what worries Noreen Shaw, a policy director with the ACLU. ICE officers have come under intense scrutiny for their use of force, including the fatal shootings of multiple people. Shaw wrote a recent report that documented widespread use of force by immigration agents.
10: The idea of arming ICE agents with limited training and a recent track record of misusing force to hand them this kind of weapon is reckless and surprising.
8: DHS told NPR in a statement that ICE always seeks to make sure its officers have the tools to safely make arrests and that they are highly trained. Compliant Technologies declined to comment. The company website says there have been no documented injuries from the glove. Right now, these electric shock gloves are being used around the country in dozens of police departments, prisons, hospitals, and some schools have signed contracts to buy the devices. Meg Anderson, NPR News.
0: 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I'm Michelle Martin.
13: And I'm Layla Faldin.
3: 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Thank you for being with us. 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WNIJ DeKalb Rockford. 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

0: AIPAC, short for the American-Israel Public Affairs Committee, is increasingly under fire for the way it spends on elections. But there's also a lot of misinformation about who its donors are.
1: Now it seems like AIPAC is

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1: Are working together to push back against more data centers where they live. And in Colombia, rescue teams are racing to find more people trapped under rubble. It's Thursday, August 13th. On this day in 1889, William Gray received a patent for the first payphone. The news is next.
2: Live from NPR News in Washington, I'm Windsor Johnston. The U.S. ambassador to Israel is condemning what he calls a horrific act of terror by Israeli settlers against Palestinians. NPR's Daniel Estrin reports the U.S. is urging Israel to remove those besieging Palestinian homes in a village in the occupied West Bank.
3: A group of settlers has camped outside Palestinian homes in the village of Kusra for days. One of the homes under siege belongs to a U.S. citizen. Palestinian families have been trapped with restricted access to food and supplies. U.S. Ambassador to Israel Mike Huckabee says the U.S. asked Israeli forces to remove the settlers, whom he called Israeli terrorists. Israeli forces dismantled the settler tent Wednesday, but detained only one Israeli, former mayor of the village, Hani Odeh. He said Thursday the settlers were still there besieging the Palestinian families in the presence of the Israeli army. This comes during a spate of settler attacks and land takeovers. Daniel Estrin, NPR News, Tel Aviv.
2: Rescue crews in western Colombia are searching for survivors after Monday's powerful earthquake. At least 265 people are dead and nearly 500 others are missing. Democrats are trying to win back control of Congress this November, but recent primaries have exposed deep divisions over the party's direction. NPR's Elena Moore reports those tensions could make it harder to hold the Democratic coalition together in close races this fall.
4: The general election is all about growing your coalition, but that only matters if Democrats show up and in full. It's clear these anti-establishment candidates are re-energizing a part of the base that has felt disconnected from the party in recent elections. But that could come at a risk of alienating other key parts of the base. And when you're looking at toss-up races this fall, Democrats can't afford to have any voter stay home.
2: NPR's Elena Moore reporting. A recent series of cyber attacks on U.S. water systems have exposed vulnerabilities in critical infrastructure. NPR's Jenna McLaughlin reports on a small town in Minnesota that was impacted.
5: Mayor Nate George of Bram, Minnesota, says he was just starting his workday on a Monday in July when he learned that a local water operator had discovered a problem with the water pump. Local teams restored the flow of water to Bram residents quickly, but learned they were just one target in what appears to be a nationwide series of cyber attacks. U.S. officials and experts believe Iran may be to blame. Here's Mayor George.
6: Bram's not being targeted. It's the internet access points.
5: Mayor George understands that small towns can now be swept up in geopolitical conflicts. Iran has targeted U.S. critical infrastructure before to send a message that its hackers can impact American citizens in their homes. Jen McLaughlin, NPR News.
2: This is NPR News in Washington.
0: And in DeKalb. This is WNIJ News. I'm Jason Kregear. A Rockford neighborhood will hold a vigil tonight in honor of a boy who died in a house fire Tuesday night. Rockford News First reports firefighters found the body of the 7-year-old inside a house on East Moreland Avenue. Neighbors reported a loud noise followed by a house engulfed in flames around 9:30 Tuesday evening. No other details are available. The neighborhood vigil will be held tonight at 7 at the corner of Pendleton and East Moreland. Illinois students in short-term vocational programs like truck driving and EMT training are now eligible for federal financial aid. They're called Workforce Pell Grants. To qualify, occupations must be considered high skill, high wage, or in demand. Whitney Thompson with the Illinois Community College Board says that even though it became official July 1st, the state's not quite ready.
7: Students in Illinois are unlikely to be able to benefit from Workforce Pell until potentially the spring, summer, but most definitely the 27-28 academic year. And that is pretty much how it's going to be rolled out in other states as well.
0: She says it's because there are a lot of requirements. Courses can only be 8 to 14 weeks, shorter than a typical semester. They must be transferable, and they must have 70% completion and job placement rates in the occupation,

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1: Areas is asking residents to cooperate with rescue efforts. Reporter John Otis has more from the city of Cali.
2: Colombian officials know they are in a race against the clock to find people trapped in collapsed buildings. Cali Mayor Alejandro Eyre says they are now focusing on 7 sites in the earthquake zone where they have the best chance to save people.
3: Necesitamos mucho orden.
2: The mayor also called on Cali residents to avoid the disaster zone so as not to cause traffic jams or get in the way of rescue teams. He added that workers inside the buildings need silence so their listening devices can detect signs of life. For NPR News, I'm John Otis in Cali, Colombia.
1: The Department of Homeland Security is planning to equip officers from U.S. Immigration and Customs Enforcement with gloves that can deliver electric shocks to people being arrested. NPR's Meg Anderson reports Compliant Technology says the gloves are designed for de-escalation.
4: Kenneth Corey, a former New York City police officer, says use of force is like a ladder. Each rung gets more intense. If someone charges at you with a knife, more force might be warranted. He says it's how an agency uses a new tool that matters most.
5: You have to have strong policies that govern its use, and then you have to make sure that your people are being held accountable.
4: But ICE has faced intense scrutiny over its use of force, including multiple fatal shootings. Some immigrant advocates worry those guardrails won't happen at the agency. In a statement, DHS told NPR that ICE is always assessing officer needs to ensure they have the tools to safely make arrests. Meg Anderson, NPR News.
1: The Justice Department has filed criminal charges against a former employee of the Southern Poverty Law Center. NPR's Jude Joffe Block reports.
6: Heidi Byrick is an expert in white supremacist hate groups and used to direct Southern Poverty Law Center's intelligence project, which used paid informants to track extremist groups. The Justice Department has accused the organization and Byrick of making improper payments of millions of dollars to informants through fictitious companies. Byrick's attorney, Michael Proctor, said in a statement that Byrick is innocent, the case is politically motivated, and that she was targeted because of, quote, her important work combating hate groups and extremists. Federal officials said Byrick was arrested, but her lawyer disputed that and said she voluntarily appeared in court to fight the charges. Jude Joffe Block, NPR News.
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0: And from DeKalb, this is WNIJ News. I'm Jason Kregear. For the first time, students in short-term vocational programs are eligible for federal financial aid. They're called Workforce Pell Grants. Peter Medlin has more on how the rollout is going in Illinois.
7: To qualify, occupations have to be considered high skill, high wage, or in demand. Whitney Thompson with the Illinois Community College Board says there will likely be around 60 occupations that meet that mark and have college programs.
8: Although most of the buzz nationally, and I think in our state we're already kind of hearing, is going to be EMT and CDL.
7: That's medical first responders and truck drivers. It officially went into effect July 1st, but she says students probably won't be able to benefit from it until at least next spring. It's because there are a lot of requirements states are figuring out. For example, programs have to have a 70% job placement rate, and it has to be in the occupation they were trained for, and that's not specific data the state's collected before. Illinois does already offer some short-term state financial aid through MAP grants. I'm Peter Medlin.
0: This year's iconic Butter Cow sculpture at the newly opened Illinois State Fair honors the 100th anniversary of Route 66. The piece called Take a Spin on Route 66 is made from 1,000 pounds of butter donated by Prairie Farms, and besides the cow, features a woman holding 2 ice cream cones. A separate butter sculpture features the woman's dog and a motorcycle preparing for a trip down the iconic roadway. Illinois Governor J.B. Pritzker revealed the sculpture Wednesday at the fairgrounds.
9: Well, the unveiling is, of course, a perfect way to lead us into this state fair. But it's also a symbol of so much about Illinois' agriculture economy.
0: The butter will be reused for next year's sculpture. That's certainly interesting. The Illinois State Fair kicks off today and runs through August 23rd. If all goes as planned this morning, Chicago's Shedd Aquarium should welcome 4 blue goels to their new home. The 4 females are being shipped from a

0: This is NPR News.
1: And this is WNIJ News. Good morning. It's 8:19 on this humid Thursday. I'm Jason Krigier. Still to come in the next 15 minutes, a newly unsealed indictment accuses Nick Reiner, who's charged with the murder of his parents Rob and Michelle Reiner, of lying in wait before allegedly ambushing the Hollywood couple in December. We'll have more on that story at 8:35 on Morning Edition.
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1: Join us for Here and Now. That is today at noon. Goes until 2. It's 69 degrees, it's humid, it's foggy. Dense fog advisory until 9 this morning. We'll have chances of showers and thunderstorms today and tonight. Cloudy skies expected. High of about 80 degrees, low 65, and a flood watch will be in effect at 7 this evening, depending on how much rain we get. Could be pretty wet out there, and it does look like we could see some strong winds, too, possibly around the DeKalb-Kane County areas, possibly 60 miles per hour with some of those storms. So, again, we'll always keep an eye on that for you as the day moves on and share the info as it comes in. 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
4: 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We'll bring that performance to you this week and talk with Sams about his new album, Mother Earth 2.0.
5: The new record deals with some things like AI and how we create things on the planet, but really nature ultimately has the final say.
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0: This is Morning Edition from NPR News. I'm Leila Fadel.
7: And I'm Michelle Martin. Good morning. You've heard that saying, if you stay ready, then you don't have to get ready.
8: Yeah, yeah, yeah, yeah, yeah, yeah. Hey, hey, yeah.
7: Mm-hmm. Okay. That's John Batiste, and that's how we started our interview, which won't surprise anybody who's ever watched the effervescent Grammy and Oscar-winning bandleader, songwriter, and TV personality. It all started in Louisiana as a classical piano student. He went on to degrees in jazz piano at Juilliard. He's now returning to those early years, and this week he's putting out 3 albums. Black Mozart brings jazz and blues to some of the 18th century Austrian composer's most famous tunes. 2 other albums, Monk Meditations and Monk Movements, are inspired by jazz great Thelonious Monk.
8: We all have this wonderful opportunity to create and share and connect and be inspired, and acting on it and not waiting is a good thing. Mm-hmm. So I just love the idea of this piano series because it's, for me, a way of processing the world around me through the piano. If I could be in conversation with these late great composers, it would be like us sitting around the piano mm-hmm. and trading bars and saying, okay, you did this, and what if we took it this way? So it's a great conversation across hundreds of years.
7: I was wondering what it was like for you as a student wanting to improvise and to question around classical music. I mean, obviously improvisation has always been a big part of jazz, but classical less so.
8: Oh, it was rough in the sense that you know, I almost didn't make it out of school because every other year they were trying to kick me out. Hmm. They were like, what are you doing? Why are you playing the melodica with your band in the subway for people?
7: Hmm.
8: Also, I would be able to do my assignments a lot of the time without practicing. Someone would play it one time before me as they would do their test, and then I would just listen to them and play it back. There was a lot of misunderstanding of my precocious and questioning posture towards the administration and towards the classics. Why would we make the thing that is the universal language be trapped and boundaried and ismed to death?

0: let's get into the albums. Like, your Black Mozart album is part of a series. The first one in 2024 was Beethoven Blues, where you improvise on works like Beethoven's Fifth Symphony, and you added some of your own tunes. It sounds like the seeds of it were actually sown quite a long time ago.
1: Oh, yeah. Learning European classical music, being a Black kid in Kenner, Louisiana, coming from the Baptiste family in New Orleans, playing all different genres of music, learning video game music as a kid and transcribing that. All of that cross-pollinization, it's all happening at one time.
0: Tell me about your relationship to Thelonious Monk.
1: Oh, yeah. These elder Black men in the community who could be touring the world and decided to just stay back home in New Orleans and mentor the next generation. They taught us about everything that eventually I would deepen my understanding of when I moved to New York.
0: You have two Monk albums, and they're different.
1: Well, Movements is fusing Monk with all the other influences that I love on the piano that make me who I am, and ultimately making all of that my own. Meditations is creating the spiritual underpin of his music in an entire album. You could meditate to that album, you could chant to that album, you could pray to that album, you could sleep to that album.
0: Let me talk about the mechanics of what you're doing here. Let us take the Moto Allegro movement from Mozart's Symphony No. 40. It's one of only two symphonies Mozart wrote in a minor key. You have a couple of different takes on the tune, including a Cuban-influenced one. I was just wondering how you're breaking down not just the melody, but also the way the different musical voices interact.
1: I really just first start with a feeling. And the idea is Mozart's music makes me feel this way.
0: Mm-hmm.
1: How do I make that a reality in what I play and how I interpret it and how I interpolate it? And maybe that leads to playing the piece and adding my own expression, like a cadenza. Other times it is, let me change the rhythm, and this makes me feel like the bambula rhythm or the Afro-Latin clave, or like country's art, it makes me feel like stride piano and ragtime. Other times it leads me to say, you know, I need to write my own composition to capture this feeling. I want someone who doesn't know anything about technical music to just be able to catch the feeling and be like, wow, this feels like something that I want to hear over and over and over again. A lot of the musicians I grew up with, they're from the neighborhood and they were self-taught. And it wouldn't be correct, but it would be right.
0: Oh, interesting.
1: Be like, woo! So I always try to fuse the soul and the science. So, you know, I think about all that stuff, but I want to stay connected to that feeling and that instinct.
0: That is John Batiste. He has three albums coming out: Black Mozart, Monk Meditations, and Monk Movements. John Batiste, thank you so much.
1: Yes, indeed.
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7: Live from NPR News in Washington, I'm Dave Mattingly. Attorney General Todd Blanche is offering reassurances that President Trump's anti-weaponization fund is dead. That fund drew criticism from Democrats and Republicans in Congress and became a key issue in his Senate confirmation, as NPR's Kerry Johnson reports.
8: Blanche says there's no infrastructure for the nearly $1.8 billion fund, no commissioners, and no transfer of money from the Treasury. President Trump touted the fund as a way to help his supporters who face charges, including for storming the U.S. Capitol on January 6th. Blanche addressed the question with reporters at the DOJ.
9: He feels very strongly that he would want to make them whole, as do I, but it will not be through the anti-weaponization fund.
8: January 6th defendants and other Trump allies already have filed separate legal claims with the Justice Department, seeking money for the ways they say the DOJ harmed them. Kerry Johnson, NPR News, Washington.
7: A Ukrainian drone attack on an oil refinery hundreds of miles inside Russia is the fourth such attack by Kyiv in 3 days. Ukraine's President Volodymyr Zelensky says his country has been stepping up attacks on Russia's energy sector in an effort to force Russian President Vladimir Putin to the negotiating table to try to end the war. This is NPR News from Washington. It's now been more than 72 hours since an earthquake toppled buildings and damaged hundreds of others in western Colombia. The State Department says search and rescue teams from the U.S. have joined the effort to look for more potential survivors in the rubble. The death toll has risen to at least 265. Aid agencies say the chances of finding more survivors drops after 3 days. Voting is underway in Zambia, where more than a dozen candidates are running for president. As Kate Bartlett reports, both the U.S. and China are vying for influence in the country, rich in copper and other critical minerals.
10: Incumbent President Hakainde Hichilema faces 13 challenges in an election seen as a referendum on his economic reforms. Many Zambians are struggling with the cost of living crisis. But the elections are of international interest too. Hichilema has courted both Chinese and Western investment as he seeks to increase copper production. The U.S. is currently constructing the Lobito Corridor, a massive railway project connecting Zambia's copper belt with Angola on the Atlantic coast. The U.S. infrastructure initiative is aimed at securing access to critical minerals. China, meanwhile, is revamping a different rail line, the Tazara Railway, linking landlocked Zambia and Tanzania on the Indian Ocean. Kate Bartlett, NPR News, Johannesburg.
7: I'm Dave Mattingly, NPR News in Washington.
3: And in DeKalb, I'm Jason Krigier. This is WNIJ News. The NIU Observatory invites families to see the stars through its telescope. That is next Wednesday, August 19th. Of course, weather permitting. For more info, visit the events page at our website, WNIJ.org. Wouldn't see much this morning through the telescope. We got a dense fog advisory until 9, and we could see some rain today and tonight. Chances for showers and thunderstorms. A flood watch is in effect beginning at 7 this evening for our listening area. But let's focus on sun and fun, because you're invited to the State Line's biggest backyard barbecue.
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2: 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I'm Michelle Martin.
13: And I'm Leila Fadel. A grand jury indictment against Nick Reiner has new allegations about how prosecutors believe he killed his parents, Rob Reiner, a well-known director and actor, and Michelle Singer, a photographer and producer. The indictment accuses Nick of lying in wait before ambushing them at their home in December. Nick pleaded not guilty on Wednesday to two counts of murder and is being held without bail. Reporter Steve Futterman has been covering the story from LA and joins me now. Good morning.
14: Good morning.
13: So, Steve, what else is in this indictment?
14: Well, much of this is a repeat of the earlier charges. There are those two counts of first-degree murder, along with three special circumstance allegations: multiple murders, use of a deadly weapon, in this case a knife, and finally, lying in wait. It's that last special circumstance, lying in wait, that is new. Former federal prosecutor Lori Levinson says it's an important element.
15: This indictment makes it pretty clear that the DAs believe that notwithstanding Reiner's mental problems, he did premeditate this killing.
14: Nick Reiner did briefly appear in court yesterday and, as you mentioned, pleaded not guilty. Now, with the indictment, there is no longer a need to hold a preliminary hearing, which is sort of a mini trial. Generally, it's felt skipping this does benefit the prosecution. It avoids them having to give the defense a bit of a preview of their case. It also prevents having prosecution witnesses face cross-examination twice, in the preliminary hearing and then in the trial. And for witnesses who are not used to scrutiny like this, it can help.
13: And what do we know about Nick Reiner's defense?
14: Well, it's been widely speculated and assumed that there will be a mental health defense or a diminished capacity defense, but the defense team has not said anything official. Reiner's struggles, though, have been well documented, including schizophrenia, addictions. He went through repeated rehab treatments, and on several occasions, there were periods of homelessness. We know that shortly before the killings, Reiner attended a Christmas party with his parents at the home of comedian Conan O'Brien, and there was some sort of loud argument or disagreement between Nick Reiner and his parents. Shortly after that, all three left the party and went home. That's when Nick Reiner allegedly stabbed his parents repeatedly with a knife.
13: Now, besides the allegations in this indictment, what else do we know about the prosecution?
14: Well, on the basic facts, the prosecutors act as if they are sure they are going to get a conviction. This is L.A. County District Attorney Nathan Hochman earlier this year.
16: We are fully confident that a jury will convict Nick Reiner beyond a reasonable doubt of the brutal murders of his parents and do so unanimously.
14: The one part of the prosecution's case that we still don't know about is whether they will seek the death penalty, which Reiner could face because of those special circumstance allegations. Lori Levinson says there will be a very deliberate process in making that decision.
15: He'll start going through the process where the district attorney looks very closely at him and at the crime, determine whether this is one of those rare cases in Los Angeles where the death penalty will be sought.
14: The DA, by the way, has said he will consult with Rob Reiner's two other children before making that decision.
13: And how soon might the trial happen?
14: Well, it's going to take some time. It's almost certain not to begin until next year. The next hearing is set for September 15th, and we do expect to get the unsealed grand jury transcripts possibly in the next 2 weeks, and that may tell us more about the evidence against Reiner.
13: That's reporter Steve Futterman in Los Angeles. Thank you, Steve.
14: Thank you.
17: The Trump administration is paying a group to represent unaccompanied immigrant children in immigration court, despite the fact that it is not clear that the group has experience doing that. The $158 million no-bid contract is being awarded to an anti-human trafficking group, Our Rescue. It's based in Utah and has ties to the administration. The contract will run for 6 months. NPR's Sergio Martinez Beltran is covering this, and he's with us now. Good morning, Sergio.
18: Good morning, Michelle.
17: So what else do we know about Our Rescue?
18: Well, Our Rescue says it helps law enforcement perform sting operations and rescue survivors of human trafficking, but it's unclear if it has immigration lawyers on its staff, although its website says it offers legal support to help prosecute offenders. Now, under this contract, they are supposed to represent thousands of unaccompanied immigrant children, which has been a legal requirement for decades over fears that these kids can be exploited. But Michelle, this contract with Our Rescue is raising eyebrows.
17: Because?
4: Well, the group was founded by activist Tim Ballard. You might remember that name. He was the subject of the 2023 film Sound of Freedom. That movie was heavily promoted in conservative media as QAnon conspiracies flourished. But within months of the film's release, Ballard faced accusations of sexual exploitation himself. He has repeatedly denied them, but was quietly removed from our rescue. Now, I reached out to our rescue and they did not immediately return my request for comment.
0: Okay, but who is heading our rescue now? And what is its relationship with the Trump administration?
4: His name is Derek Benner, and he has a long career in law enforcement, a big chunk of it in the Department of Homeland Security. From 2018 to 2021, so during the first Trump administration, Benner was the Executive Associate Director for Homeland Security Investigations. I talked to Michael Lukens about all of this. He's the Executive Director of the Amica Center for Immigrant Rights, a nonprofit that offered legal services to the children under a previous contract. He blasted HHS for the new agreement with our rescue and for going with providers without significant experience.
19: HHS is trying to give a contract to a nonprofit that is highly problematic in their history and has no expertise in providing legal services to unaccompanied children. This all to me boils down to children are going to be harmed, and that seems to be the point of a lot of these actions.
4: Lukens says all of this is causing chaos in the system and that he and other providers are left scrambling to help their clients despite no longer getting paid for it.
0: Sergio, say more about these kids who've been classified as unaccompanied minors.
4: So, Michelle, right now there are about 24,000 children with that classification, which means they are under 18, have no legal status in the U.S., and have no parent or guardian who can take care of them here. A group of about 100 nonprofit organizations had been doing the legal work for them, but the contract the nonprofits had with the federal government expired last month. The groups have said they didn't apply for a new contract because they were being required to turn in confidential information on the children, information that could be used to deport the kids. So the Department of Health and Human Services started looking for other providers. The Office of Refugee Resettlement says it's working with providers in addition to our rescue, including the nonprofit U.S. Committee for Refugees and Immigrants, which does have experience providing these legal services.
0: Sergio Martinez Beltran covers immigration for NPR. Sergio, thank you.
4: You're welcome.
3: You're listening to Morning Edition here on 89.5 WNIJ, and we will have momentarily here. Yeah, I had the paper right in front of me and then I set it down somewhere and away it went. Anyway, we'll have more stories for you pretty much coming up here on Morning Edition from NBR and WNIJ.
20: On the next Fresh Air, Colman Domingo spent decades in the theater tending bar between shows. Now he's up for two Emmys for a comedy and a drama series. He'll talk about Euphoria, playing Joe Jackson, and working with a team of comedians in the Four Seasons. Join us.
3: Colman Domingo will be on Fresh Air this afternoon. You can check that out at 2, and I've been recommending it all morning. But if you've not seen any of his work from hosting on last season Saturday Night Live, oh my goodness, he's very, very funny. Apparently he can do anything in the acting realm. It's 70 degrees, it's foggy, it's humid, and I think that's why I was making that mistake a little while ago, not having the paper in front of me. I'm going to blame it on the fog outside, not the fog in my brain. The dense fog advisory we have, that'll be done at 9 this morning, although it does look like it'll still linger around for a while. Chance of showers and thunderstorms today and tonight. We'll have a high temp around 80 degrees and a low about 65 this evening. We could see a flood watch, and it does look like that is in effect beginning at 7 tonight. So, yeah, we could see some heavy rains, but we'll keep you up to date on that as the day moves on here. 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
21: The Trump administration wants to change Head Start, cutting back on the requirements for small classes and teacher qualifications that have come to define the program. And millions fewer people are getting food stamp benefits since Congress expanded work requirements and introduced a new cost-sharing structure with the states. What happens when these federally funded programs change? Next time on 1A.
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3: This is WNIJ. I'm Jason Cregier. Music, food, drink, and good vibes. That's what awaits you this Friday and Saturday in downtown Rockford at Davis Park with the first ever Rock Yard Music Festival, which is being put on by Go Rockford. Here to discuss the two-day event is Julie Huber of Go Rockford. Julie, thanks for being with us.
6: I'm glad to be here today.
3: So I know it's not quite the same, but Rock Yard Fest is downtown, somewhat close to Labor Day, and I'm sure I'm not the only person to ask you this, but was the idea of Rock Yard Fest kind of a way to try to fill the void that On the Waterfront left?
6: That was not the intention at all. It's just that we were asked to try to bring back a summer festival. This is more than a music fest. This is a family fun activity-based also fest, because we're going to have a kids activation tent of craft activities that they can come and do all weekend long. There will be yard games. There's going to be field game competitions, as well as pop-up competitions in between the main acts on the stage, where adults and children alike can partake in some really fun activations of musical chairs or a pie eating contest.
3: Oh, nice.
6: You know, funny little things that happen that I think, going back to the basics of a family picnic and a community picnic, that's what this whole weekend is all about.
3: Rock Yard Fest is an extension of your America 250 celebrations for Rockford too, correct?
6: Actually, it's probably like the final act of the 250th celebration. So City of Rockford and the 250th committee is helping support the event this year.
3: You know, one thing that I always love about these weekend festivals, regardless of the size or the scope, being in Illinois, there's always a pancake breakfast. And I see you have that too.
6: Saturday morning, August 15th, there will be a pancake breakfast in Davis Park right there on the lovely Rock River. Starts at 7 a.m.
3: Now, I know Rockford on the 4th of July, great fireworks show, but it got kind of cut short a little by gnarly weather. I think this is kind of, in a way, your chance for a makeup, because you have fireworks, correct? And a drone show.
6: Yes. So just a quick rundown. Friday night, it will have music throughout the night up till 10 p.m., which will end with a fireworks show that we're super excited about. And then Saturday, we'll have the main stage fully active from 10 a.m. till 10 p.m., and we'll bring back a drone show again. We're super excited. The show looks great.
3: Now, there's musical acts just by my rough count in the high teens, the amount that it'll be performing. Yep. What are some of the names that people might be familiar with in the area that will be performing at Rock Yard?
6: Groove Hotel, Lone Canary being a couple of them, a lot of solo acts too, as well as Rock and Roll Institute. But Friday night, our headliners will be David Cook, who was an American Idol a few years back, as well as Trippin' Billies, which is a Dave Matthews tribute band. We've heard a lot of great things about them, a lot of people who are excited about seeing them. So they are our closing act for Friday night. Saturday, our final act for the night is a band called One More Time. They are a Daft Punk kind of electronica band. We had them downtown 2 years ago. It was a huge hit. And so they will end the night with that drone show, and it's sure to be a lot of fun.
3: For event info, music lineups, the whole shebang.
6: People can check out those opportunities on our website at gorockford.com.
3: All right. Well, there you go. Rock Yard Music Fest is this Friday and Saturday in downtown Rockford at Davis Park. And Julie Huber of Go Rockford broke it all down for us. Julie, thanks for joining us today, and have a great time this weekend.
6: Thank you. Have a great one.
3: For Julie Huber, I'm Jason Cregier. This is WNIJ. And we'll make a quick note here, too. Go Rockford is a paid underwriter for this event on WNIJ. It's 8:50. It is now time for our daily perspective. We get to hear your thoughts and takes on life and the community around you. And today's perspective comes to us from Beloit College professor Chris Fink.
5: It was wicked hot at the edge of the wilderness, and a wildfire wind was howling. I had downloaded an app to track the fires. It was day 3 of our month-long wilderness class. On the map, our region had been glowing yellow, which means get set. But it was now glowing red, which means get the heck out. The campfire, as it's ironically named, had just devoured 20 acres of forest only a few miles from our tiny wooden field station. My students all had their books and notebooks open. We were reading nature essays. I tried to appear calm, as if my PhD is in outrunning fire. The camp van was on a grocery run and would be back in 20 minutes. "Well, class," I said, "there's been a change of plans." I gave them that 20 minutes to grab their sleeping bags, laptops, and a change of clothes. My biggest fear was leaving someone behind in a wildfire. And even after the final headcount, I kept opening doors, shouting, "Is anyone in here?" The gravel road, the only way to safety, was consumed by dust and smoke. It's a bumpy and curvy road, more like a trail. When the road swung to the north, the huge plume of smoke from campfire, now 40 acres wide and soon to be 4,000, seemed like it would swallow the world. But then the road curved, and the coast seemed clear, until it curved again. We made the trip like that, choking on the air, veering between hope and despair, all the way to Ely, Minnesota, to safety. I'm Chris Fink, and that's my perspective.
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13: This is Morning Edition from NPR News. I'm Leila Fadel.
9: And I'm Michelle Martin. The deadline has passed for Republicans to replace Ohio Congressman Max Miller on the ballot. He's running for re-election despite allegations of domestic violence made by his ex-wife, Emily Marino. She says he scalded her with hot water, pushed her against a wall, and held a gun to her head. Miller denied it in a live-streamed video and noted he'd never been charged with a crime.
22: "Ask yourself, if I had assaulted her, would she have offered to cook me dinner 6 days later?"
9: Now, let me say here, we're not here to litigate the truth or falsity of any of these statements by either party. But this story, playing out as it has in a powerful family, has raised some myths and stereotypes about domestic violence. So we called Leslie Morgan Steiner. The author detailed her story as a survivor of domestic abuse in the memoir Crazy Love and in a TED Talk that has been viewed more than 10 million times. So I asked her some common questions about abuse, starting with why some people may act as if everything is normal before eventually making allegations.
23: Denial, recantation, lying under oath, and appeasement are all survival tactics that every victim uses to protect herself and children even after divorce. It's typical in abuse cases.
9: And why?
23: The victim knows better than anybody else how dangerous an abuser is. And so it's very important to placate them and try to de-escalate and make sure that things stay as calm as possible. It's not proof that the incident didn't happen.
9: I don't want to put anyone in the position of creating some sort of hierarchy of victimhood, but I do think some people might wonder, why would somebody put up with that conduct if they had the means to leave?
23: So it is a stereotype that the people who are trapped in domestic violence tend to be living in poverty, have, quote unquote, too many children, no self-esteem, no ability to leave. But that is a myth, because what really traps you in abusive relationships is the psychology of it. I had a degree from Harvard. I had no children. I had no cultural or family pressure to stay with my abusive husband. And he was holding loaded guns to my head and strangling me on a regular basis. And still, I couldn't leave. And it wasn't until the final attack after years of abuse that I called the police. Because part of the psychology is that victims quite often see ourselves as the only person who understands the abuser, and we want to protect him.
9: When you see a story like this become public, how does it land with a survivor like yourself?
23: Well, as a domestic violence survivor and somebody who spent the last 20 years working with victims and perpetrators, I always find these cases initially to be really chilling. But there is an upside to this, because it used to be for a very long time, you know, there was a myth that if it happened behind closed doors, we should keep it there. And that's, in fact, one of the things that Max Miller draws upon, that this is a private family manner and it should not be public spectacle. But I see the public spectacle as having an upside, because we're never going to end domestic violence and child abuse unless we talk about it openly. So that is the good side in this really sad and disturbing case.
0: Before we let you go, people listening to this conversation, people who have heard of this story, maybe thinking of someone in their own life, a family member, a friend who is in a relationship that scares them, where they think a person is being abused. If somebody is in that situation and you don't know what to do, what's the best thing you can do?
23: If you think something is wrong, trust yourself. Find a gentle way to talk to the victim. And you don't have to say, I think you're being abused, you need help. You can just look at them and say, I'm worried about you. Something seems off in your home life. Something seems disturbing to me in your relationship. I love you and I need to know that you're okay. Just let them know that you're there, because that in itself is breaking the silence, and it's the most powerful thing that we all can do.
0: That's Leslie Morgan Steiner. She's the author of Crazy Love and other books and is a longtime activist and survivor of domestic abuse. Leslie Morgan Steiner, thanks so much.
23: Thank you so much, Michelle.
0: Let me note here that Emily Marino's spokesperson did not respond to a request for comment. A spokesperson for Max Miller said, quote, every allegation against Congressman Miller has been investigated by the authorities and none was substantiated, unquote.
13: The Department of Justice has charged a former employee of the Southern Poverty Law Center with defrauding donors and improperly paying informants. Her lawyer says she's being targeted for decades of work to dismantle hate groups. Prosecutors filed charges against the Southern Poverty Law Center itself earlier this year. Troy Public Radio's Kyle Gassett reports.
7: Todd Blanche used his first press conference as newly sworn in attorney general to announce the charges against Heidi Byrick, a former writer and director of research at the Southern Poverty Law Center in Alabama.
8: I believe she was part of the effort to open bank accounts in completely fictitious companies' names and make payments that to individuals for reasons that were not accurate as described.
7: The court filing says that Byrick took money given by donors and funneled it through shell companies. The DOJ says she then paid informants who had infiltrated neo-Nazi and white supremacist groups. The government charges that the money was used to fund extremist activities. They also maintain that a field source Byrick was romantically linked to received more than $1 million. Byrick's lawyer, Michael Proctor, said in a statement that his client has dedicated her life to fighting hate groups and extremist movements like the KKK, neo-Nazis, and other white supremacists. Byrick recently did an interview on NPR where she identified white nationalist language in communication coming directly out of government agencies.
10: The government, the federal government, is spreading white supremacist propaganda to millions of people, normalizing it, and exposing people to things that are just simply heinous.
7: The original indictment against the Southern Poverty Law Center was announced by Blanche and FBI Director Kash Patel earlier this year. SPLC is fighting back in court, claiming it was singled out because of its criticism of the Trump administration. Now, Byrick's indictment signals the government is willing to go after individuals in its prosecution of the group. Byrick will be back in court later this month. For NPR News, I'm Kyle Gassett in Montgomery, Alabama.
13: It's Morning Edition from NPR News. I'm Leila Fadel.
0: And I'm Michelle Martin.
3: And I'm Jason Cregier. Thank you for being with us this morning. We'll be back tomorrow, 5 until 9 for you on Friday. 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
21: Over 750,000 low-income children use Head Start every year. Now the Trump administration is proposing the biggest changes to the program in a generation. From WAMU and NPR in Washington, this is 1A. Hi, I'm Jen White. Head Start was created 60 years ago to give children from poor backgrounds a leg up in life. Supporters say it's a shining success story, but its critics have long argued that the program is costly and its educational benefits are limited. Now the Trump administration has unveiled its long-awaited overhaul, targeting over 1,400 regulations. They say it'll make the program more cost-effective and able to serve more children. Opponents say it's the first step to gutting Head Start. We talk with one of the officials behind the new plan, plus the latest on the impact of cuts to the SNAP program, after this news.
13: Live from NPR News in Washington, I'm Windsor Johnston.

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1: President Trump says the Strait of Hormuz is under U.S. control and it might stay that way. Iran says the strait is blocked. On the next 1A International News Roundup, we get the latest. Plus, rescue efforts in Colombia continue after a devastating earthquake, and we look to Afghanistan, 5 years since the U.S. withdrawal from the country. The Roundup, next time on 1A.
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5: Today on the 21st Show, Republican candidate for Governor Darren Bailey. 4 years ago, he ran and lost to the incumbent Democrat, J.B. Pritzker. Now he's trying again. We'll talk with him about his politics, policy, and navigating social issues in a state where Democrats have been dominant for more than a decade.
6: We're getting absolutely nowhere when we continue to gripe and argue and haggle about these things that obviously isn't going to change in a Democrat supermajority.
5: I'm Brian Mackey with Darren Bailey for the Hour, coming up today on the 21st Show, which is a production of Illinois Public Media, airing on WILL in Urbana, WUIS in Springfield, WNIJ in Rockford DeKalb, WVIK in the Quad Cities, and WSIU in Carbondale. But first, news.
7: Live from NPR News in Washington, I'm Louise Schiavone. The Labor Department is reporting wholesale inflation fell last month as price spikes associated with the war with Iran began to recede. The latest producer price index results suggest consumer inflation could begin to decrease in the coming months. NPR's Scott Horsley looks at the details of a seesaw energy situation.
8: Gasoline prices came down a little bit in July, as they did in June, but they are still way up compared to where they were before the war with Iran began. AAA puts the average price of regular gas today at $4.07 a gallon. It's actually been going up again in recent days. And prices could climb further in August unless there's some real progress to get oil moving more normally through the Strait of Hormuz.
7: NPR's Scott Horsley. In Iraq, a major Iran-backed militia has handed its weapons over to the government. NPR's Jane Arraf reports the move is part of an effort to disarm powerful paramilitary groups before U.S. forces withdraw in September.
9: The group, Asab Ahl al-Haq, was once one of the most powerful militias fighting U.S. forces in Iraq. It says it has not attacked U.S. targets since the Iran war began. Iraq's security spokesman, Lieutenant General Saad Man, says the group handed over drones, missiles, and other weapons to government security forces. He tells NPR it's an important step.
10: I think the situation will be better.

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1: People are being held accountable.
2: But ICE has faced intense scrutiny over its use of force, including multiple fatal shootings. Some immigrant advocates worry those guardrails won't happen at the agency. In a statement, DHS told NPR that ICE is always assessing officer needs to ensure they have the tools to safely make arrests. Meg Anderson, NPR News.
3: Record-breaking heavy rain has caused floods and paralyzed traffic. In Chiba Prefecture in eastern Japan, one person has died. Hundreds of thousands have been told to move to higher ground. Wall Street, the Dow is off 84 points. This is NPR. A hurricane watch has been posted for the Big Island of Hawaii. Currently, Tropical Storm Lala is roughly 700 miles east-southeast of Hawaii with maximum sustained winds of 40 miles an hour. The National Hurricane Center says the storm is expected to strengthen and that starting late tomorrow, heavy rain, high winds, and dangerous surf could begin to appear on the Hawaiian Islands. New research from UC San Francisco reflects a change in how doctors care for low-risk prostate cancers in the Veterans Affairs healthcare system. April Demboski of member station KQED reports more physicians are taking an active surveillance approach instead of defaulting to invasive treatments.
4: Historically, low-risk prostate cancers were treated aggressively with surgery and radiation. This often led to devastating side effects like incontinence and erectile dysfunction. UCSF urologist Matt Cooperberg says many of these men were overdiagnosed and overtreated.
5: Meaning men would go on to surgery, radiation therapy, other treatments that they did not need, that did not extend their life, and only threatened their quality of life.
4: But according to Cooperberg's research, the tide has shifted in the last 20 years, especially at the VA. Doctors have backed off overtreatment. Now, 93% of low-risk prostate cancers are monitored with blood tests and checkups. For NPR News, I'm April Demboski in San Francisco.
3: Organizers of the Eurovision Song Contest today announced next year's event will be held for the first time in Bulgaria. I'm Louise Schiavone, NPR News.
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7: From Illinois Public Media, this is The 21st Show. I'm Brian Mackey, and my guest for the hour today is the Republican nominee for governor, Darren Bailey. Democratic Governor J.B. Pritzker is seeking a third term in the state's highest office, and we had an interview with him that aired earlier this week. Bailey, of course, faced Pritzker 4 years ago in 2022, and Pritzker won that election. Bailey is a farmer from southern Illinois. He started his political career on the North Clay Board of Education in Louisville, Illinois, served there 17 years, 12 as the president of the school board. He was then in the state legislature from 2019 to 2023, 2 years in the Illinois House and 2 years in the Illinois Senate. After his first run for governor back in 2022, Bailey moved on to the Republican primary for the 12th Congressional District from Illinois, challenging incumbent Congressman Mike Bost in the Republican primary. Bailey narrowly lost that. Bost won the general and remains in that seat today. Now Darren Bailey is running again for governor. In the primaries this year, he defeated three others to win the Republican nomination. On Wednesday afternoon, Mr. Bailey joined me in our Urbana studios. And I should say, for those of you who are keeping score at home, we asked both candidates, Governor Pritzker and Mr. Bailey, for a full hour-long program. The Pritzker team got back to us and offered 25 minutes. That's how long that interview lasted. We did get a full show with Mr. Bailey, hence the difference in timing and length of these two interviews. For our radio listeners, this conversation is also on video. You can find this on YouTube. Just search for The 21st Show. That said, no calls today, but you can let us know what you think by emailing talk@21stshow.org. Darren Bailey, welcome to The 21st Show. Thanks for being here.
8: Well, it's an honor to be here. Thank you so much for the invite.
7: So I want to ask you about your background. What was it like for you?

0: growing up in, and I want to get this right, is it, you say Louisville?
1: Louisville.
0: Louisville,
1: we do
0: Illinois.
1: Pronounce it correctly. So.
0: Got it.
1: Spelt like Louisville, Kentucky, but pronounced correctly. So
0: tell me about growing up in Louisville.
1: Well, it was quite awesome, of course. Growing up on a farm, learned to work, and just had a lot of freedom, rode motorcycles, you know, a lot in the countryside, and hunted, fished, close to family. And I wouldn't trade it for anything else. You know, I know fair season is kind of coming to an end, but participated in 4-H, you know, in my younger days and during high school, FFA. And I'd like to attribute those programs to, you know, just the being able to get up. I never dreamt that I would be doing what I'm doing now, but I do remember the times in the 4-H where it was your turn every other month or every few months to stand up and give a presentation, you know, in front of your peers, and I absolutely hated it. You know, if I were to quit, that would be for that reason. But I had a wonderful childhood, and like I said, my dad taught me a hard work ethic, and we were in church on Sundays, and just always attended, and you know, part of school events, and just we stayed busy. But yet it was a lot simpler then than it is today, and we've tried to raise our children the same way.
0: What pulled you off the farm and into politics?
1: Well, I tell people, you know, with the advent of social media, it's easy to get on and complain about things and walk away from the argument. However, I've always voted. We've always been involved. Served for 17 years on our school board, and just always been involved in our community and in our church. But in 2017, we had had a close to the end of June, and we'd had a pretty long and tedious wheat harvest. It was muddy that year, so we finished up. We loaded our four children up. And at that time, four grandchildren, and we all got away, escaped to Florida for a little bit. And Cindy's birthday is on July 4th, so we were going to celebrate the 4th of July in Florida. And during a little bit of downtime, I just happened to pick my phone up and check out the social media, and I saw that the Illinois General Assembly was back in session. Again, I voted, but I was not very engaged with politics, and especially with Illinois politics. And it struck me odd that the General Assembly was in session over July 4th, started doing some research, realized Illinois had been without a budget for a while. But then something else quickly caught my eye as I began to, you know, tap on certain events that my state representative in Southeast Illinois, a very conservative district, was supporting the 32% tax increase. And I've got, you know, 15 men and women that work on the farm with me, and I thought, wow, this seems to be the last thing they need. And you know, my view of government is usually it's too big and it needs to shrink. So I contacted my state rep, contacted my state senator, had the discussion, learned, and as I began to learn more, I was kind of frustrated at the situation. So I did the American thing. I got on Facebook, started sharing articles, started complaining. And before long, people were contacting me, friends and that knew us, and suggesting that I run for state rep, of which I was very disgruntled about, and I knew that I was in trouble. So our family began to, we prayed, we fasted. There was a time that I wanted to make sure my sons were ready to step into the role of management on the farm, and we believed that this was an open door that we needed to go through. So that is why I am here today.
0: 4 years later, you're running for governor, and now it's 4 years after that. Why the leap?
1: Well, got elected as a state rep, and honestly, I believe in term limits. I really thought that I would serve for 10 years and come back home and resume life. I showed up the first year that J.B. Pritzker was elected governor, and showed up the first time ever that, you know, my party, Republicans, were in the super minority, and I quickly became disgusted at how Illinois politics worked, and especially being in this super minority, it was like we didn't exist. We did not have a voice. So instead of just, you know, sitting there for, I like to be productive. I like to get things done, be a part of change. So probably, you know, probably more than anything, COVID might have opened a door to my next step into the Senate, because when the state was shut down and I argued vehemently on the House floor, even, you know, hey, I understand your high populated areas in Chicagoland. If you want to close doors and force people to stay home, so be it. But gosh, in Southern Illinois, we're kind of naturally social distance. So why don't you just leave us alone? But instead, the governor went ahead and started imposing these executive orders of shutdown. And again, I remained very, very active on social media. I do a lot of videos trying to educate people and business owners from you know, your former area in the suburbs in Northern Illinois started calling, and people who had perishable items, grocery stores, restaurants, et cetera, they're like, what do we do? They're making us close our doors, and we've still got to pay, you know, bills, and this isn't working out too well. So I sued J.B. Pritzker. I went to many other people to try to figure out how to do this because I'm a farmer, and we won that lawsuit, and then we began to go around the state and say, hey, guys, there's no law here. Open your doors up, churches. Businesses. Nobody shuts you down. You just shut you down of your own accord. If you want to be shut down, fine. So that step, then my state senator stepped down, and people then asked me to step into his place and expand my territory and run for state senate, of which we did. And I loved serving in the Senate. But again, it was difficult to, I was able to work and get bills, work with Democrats and get bills, you know, passed on their behalf. But when it came time to run for governor, I had to choose, do I want to stay in the Senate or do I want to run for governor? And for us, the choice was you know, it was evident. By then, I felt like Illinois needed a voice that was being tampered down. I didn't like the direction that J.B. Pritzker was taking the state. So that's why we stepped into that run.
0: So I have a long list of policy topics I want to cover you
1: absolutely.
0: Cover with you. But before we get to that, I feel like I have to acknowledge, and this is a difficult subject, but you've mentioned your family a few times. I want to offer condolences.
1: Thank you.
0: As some listeners and viewers may recall, your son, daughter-in-law, and two grandchildren were tragically killed in a crash, helicopter crash last year. Again, condolences to you and your family for that.
1: I want to say thank you to this day, even at the White Sox game that we were at recently. Everywhere we're at, every day, people are coming out and continued offering prayers and acknowledgement and condolences. And I will say there's a lot of good in Illinois, and Cindy and I have experienced that goodness, and especially through this. But, you know, people ask, gosh, how do you do it? How do you get by? And because of our faith and because of their faith, we know that they are home. We know where we're at. They are at. We know that we will be reunited with them one day. So I appreciate that, but I also have to acknowledge that, because I tell you, without that hope, without our faith, I have no idea what state of mind or what state we would be in. So thank you for that.
0: Hmm. So you mentioned taxes. This is always a big concern, especially among Republican voters. You mentioned, I think, a 32% tax increase. That was 3.75 to 4.95%.
1: Yes.
0: Percentage points on the income tax rate. What would you do to change that as governor?
1: Well, I think, you know, that was before that was done in 2017, the budget was $32 billion. That was implemented. The budget became $34 billion. So there, it was a $34 billion budget the first year I stepped in as a state representative, the first year J.B. Pritzker stepped in as governor. Today, it's a $56 billion budget. I think we honestly have to ask ourselves, are we comfortable with that? Is that necessary? Is that money being spent wisely? Because,
0: to be fair, a big chunk of that was inflation. Not all of it, though.
1: Yeah, and I will argue that, you know, a big chunk of it that, you know, maybe we're talking 10 to 20%. Are we okay with the fact that 9 years later we're sitting on a $56 billion budget, mm-hmm. and during that time probably pushing $80 billion of excess tax dollars has been brought in, you know, out of the pockets of the taxpayers? That's excluding the COVID money that was hundreds of billions of dollars that was brought in, and we have no accountability for it. Why is the state of Indiana, which has, we have, you know, 12 and a half million population. State of Indiana has about 7.5 million population. So they're a little over half of what we are. Yet their budget this year is a $24 billion budget, definitely a little under half of what we are. And they're sitting on a $5 billion, $5 billion surplus in their budget. Their pension debt is $1 billion. Ours is $140 billion. that we have to ask ourselves over the last 8 years, where have we gone? Has it gotten better? Has it got worse? Has it maintained? Republicans, Democrats, that's what I'm hearing. This is what is different right now today than it was 4 years ago. Everybody, everyone, especially our friends that we're meeting every day in Chicago, are feeling the pinch and they're tired of it. They want to know where their money's going, where it's went, and why we are still sitting in this position of, you know, more taxes.
0: You've cited the Department of Government Efficiency, or DOGE, that effort led by Elon Musk last year at the federal government to try and make cuts and cost savings there. What would you, and talked about, you know, trying to do something similar here in Illinois. Where would you start cutting?
1: So I want to make sure that I want to be very clear. I use that terminology and an acronym just because people vaguely understood what it meant. I don't know that I might argue that it was not handled efficiently.
0: It's certainly
1: or effectively
0: not popular
1: at the national level.
0: Yeah,
1: okay. Ours. So you know, as your listeners are listening to this, you know, I love to ask the question, who is your state representative and who is your state senator? And right here amongst in the Champaign Urbana area, you've got several that represent. Many times people don't know who their state rep and who their state senator is. They usually know who the congressperson is, and they usually know who the U.S. senator is. But our problems that we're struggling with here, they're coming from, you know, at Springfield. And we have to acknowledge that and get involved. So I love asking them that. I also sometimes ask, you know, who's your lieutenant governor now, and who have the lieutenant governors been in the past? And as a matter of fact, what does the lieutenant governor do? And many don't even know that. So that's the beauty of my lieutenant governor, Aaron Delmar, who is the Palatine Township Highway Commissioner. He's been heavily involved in Cook County government. I mean, you know, he knows how this works. So what we want to do is break down this budget so that people understand, you know, for 4 years, I continued to look at a 3,500 to 5,000 page document that resembled nothing of what a budget should look like. Bills and information from decades old that's just been piled onto, and people have no idea where this money's coming from, where it's going. We've all heard the promise of, gambling became legal, that it was going to take care of our school issues, yet here we are still, you know, underfinanced and with schools. Recently, the recreational marijuana was passed in hopes that, with the promises that was going to take care of all the state's mental health issues, yet J.B. Pritzker continues to push hundreds of millions of dollars to who knows where towards mental health. So those days must end. So our accountability process will begin to show where the money's coming from, where it's going, where it's been going. We developed a website in January. It's called Blueprint for Illinois. It kind of gives our plan on what we, the roadmap of what we hope to do to get Illinois turned around. But within that is a search engine. Literally within 24 hours, and to this day, people still continue to bring information up. Within 24 hours, it was discovered that a grant a year and a half ago of $200 million from the state of Illinois went to J.B. Pritzker's own personal Hyatt Hotel in the form of a remodeling grant. So we were able to expose that. I mean, that is a tip, a little tiny sliver, tip of the iceberg.
2: Okay, we need to take a break. We're listening to an interview I recorded Wednesday with Darren Bailey, the Republican nominee for governor of Illinois. A couple of quick notes. Bailey mentioned a lawsuit against the state over COVID-19 stay-at-home orders. In July 2020, a judge in Clay County did void Governor Pritzker's executive orders. But later that year, a different Sangamon County judge essentially tossed out the earlier order from the Clay County judge. Also, regarding that $200 million for a Hyatt hotel, that's taxpayer-funded investments over the past decade and a half for the Hyatt Regency McCormick Place. More after a short break. This is the 21st Show. Stay with us.

0: on the next Fresh Air. Colman Domingo spent decades in the theater, tending bar between shows. Now he's up for 2 Emmys, for a comedy and a drama series. He'll talk about Euphoria, playing Joe Jackson, and working with a team of comedians in the 4 seasons. Join us.
1: 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It is 11:23 on another humid day. It's a Thursday this time. I'm Jason Cregeer. 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
2: I'm Jeremy Hobson. Next time on The Middle, Republicans hold the White House and both chambers of Congress. But after the midterms, they'll have to figure out where the party goes post-Trump. Will the party continue to be led by the MAGA base, or will it move to the center? So our question, what would you change about the Republican Party? That's next time on The Middle.
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3: It's the 21st Show. I'm Brian Mackey. My guest for the hour today is Darren Bailey, Republican nominee in this fall's election for governor of Illinois. I spoke with Bailey yesterday, Wednesday, in our studios in Urbana. We've had to edit the conversation for time. 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Just search for the 21st Show. Because our program is on tape today, no calls, but you can let us know what you thought. Our email address is talk@21stshow.org. Before the break, Mr. Bailey was talking about the state budget and showing people where money is coming from and going to. So you can say you want to break down the budget. I mean, this process does happen every spring. There's committee hearings. There's working groups. There's the Commission on Government Forecasting and Accountability doing its analysis.
4: I said on the COGFA. One was the budget representation of the General Assembly. The other was the budget representation for the governor's office. Do you think they ever agreed with the numbers? No, we never. I mean, it was a joke. You go to these committees, and you're given this information, a big pile of paper, and then somebody's got to do something else. The committee, there's never any action. I was on that committee for 2 years, and it was, that's what led for me to, you know, run for governor, because I see how this process has played out. I asked the people that are listening, how many of you have ever attended a hearing in Springfield? And if you haven't, please do, because you will become thoroughly disgusted with how government is being played out, especially under the leadership of J.B. Pritzker.
3: My point in mentioning COGFA, which is an acronym probably most Illinoisans have never heard of and probably will never hear of again, and maybe that's okay, but is that we have the broad outlines of what state money does, right? There was someone who famously once said the American government is essentially, when you look at where the money goes, a health insurance company with an army. So the state of Illinois, you could say, does a lot of health insurance. We pay for prisons, universities, schools get a big chunk of our money. Which of those areas do you think is most overfunded and most ripe for cutting, right? We've seen many less prisoners are incarcerated in Illinois than were 10 yeah. years ago. And that yeah. was a process started by Governor Bruce Rauner, a yeah. Republican. We see schools crying out for more money,
4: right.
3: and that money's gone up a lot
4: right.
3: in the past 10
4: right.
3: years. So what is overfunded, writ large, big picture yeah. areas in state government?
4: We have to ask where the money's going. A $56 billion budget, and you just said it. Our schools are receiving less. Prisons are being cut back. Schools are receiving less, but they've made the difference up with property taxes. So farmers, business owners,
3: I think they would say schools are receiving more than they did.
4: They're receiving more, but it's because of the state funding is less than it ever has been. J.B. Pritzker outlined that in January in his State of the State address. Go back and listen to that. He said he bragged on it. He said state funding of schools. He put this all together in a package. He said state funding of schools is at an all-time low, and he's right. He's pulled the rug out of financing for schools, and we all know that, because then schools have to go to their local communities and say, gosh, we're not getting as much from the state, so do we let teachers go? Do we cut programs, or do we increase our property taxes? And for a long time, people say, well, gosh, we want to provide a good education, so they've increased their property taxes. That's why property taxes in Illinois are the second highest taxes in the state, but or in the nation. But then he went on. His next comment was more alarming. This is what he paralleled that with. And he said in January at the State of State address in Springfield, he said, our graduation rates are at an all-time high. And you want to know what? He's right about that. Because under his leadership, schools, public schools, can no longer flunk, and they can no longer hold any student back. They're pushed on automatically to the next grade level, regardless of where they stand. Any teacher, any administrator will agree with that and understand that. And it is so frustrating because it is destroying our future when we're pushing children out the door that by the state's own standard, go to Illinois State Board of Education, and you will see these numbers. State average, the children that graduate every year, 70% of them cannot read, write, and do math at grade level. And for our friends in Chicago public school system, it's 90% that cannot read, write, and do math at grade level. That is an average. There are schools out there that are doing exceptionally well. Those are included in that average. So go to Illinois State Board of Education's website. You can even look up your own school district and see the report card. Our schools are failing because J.B. Pritzker is almost forcing them to. It's not the teacher's fault. It's the state that comes in and determines and demands what they must be teaching. I believe in local control. I think that the authority should lie within our local school boards to let them decide how they're going to educate our children. But by and large, when you look at the big picture, J.B. Pritzker spent $3 billion last year taking care of people who are here illegally. See, that's one of the authorities, the three authorities that are set within a governor's power in Illinois, is that the governor can issue executive orders, you know, make something happen faster, may get pushed back. The governor has control of the purse strings, so the governor can reach in, move money around at will. That's exactly what this man's been doing. That's what he did, giving illegals free housing, free health care, while ignoring our senior citizens, ignoring our veterans, ignoring the homeless that you have here on the street, ignoring people in need. And then finally, the governor's third, what I believe most important authority is, filling all these agencies with, you know, the proper people to head up and truly get things done. So as well as you take a University of Illinois on a two-year rotation, the governor places trustees that sit on that board. So you encompass all of that, and that's how we get the state turned around. But the question, I don't believe, is really accurate in assuming that. You have to assume and believe the money's being spent wisely in order to think that, well, what are we going to cut or what are we going to raise taxes on? I am contending that for a time, that money's there. And we've got to, we put a 1% cap on our property taxes. Let's think about how long is that going to take then, that maybe homeowners stop selling their homes and moving out of state, but maybe they keep their homes now. And maybe because they keep their homes, there's a need for housing, and the housing market increases, and we start building more houses, and then you start generating the income that the state needs and bringing business back.
3: So you mentioned your sort of rise to prominence in Illinois had a lot to do with your objections to the COVID restrictions that were put in place back in 2020-2021. This gets at a question. If you are elected governor, you are essentially the head of a 60,000 person company, right? You got tons of employees, huge geographic spread. Who are you seeking to get advice from if we are to have a situation like a pandemic or some other financial crisis or, God forbid, a war or something, you know, that a real tragedy?
4: Yeah.
3: Who are you looking to? What in your background prepares you for leading such a massive company, well, essentially?
4: You know, being a business person, that being a farmer, you know, my family, we farm 12,000 acres. We have a trucking company and an excavating business, working and actually building something. I guess I'm going to turn that question on you, and I'm going to ask you, what qualifies J.B. Pritzker? This man's a trust fund child. He inherited $1.5 billion. He has absolutely nothing, absolutely nothing you can point at and say that man grew and that man built. And my question is, who has he surrounded himself with, and did it work for us? And the answer is a resounding no, because I believe that many of the agency heads that sit out there are you know, our patronage positions. I don't think that a lot of these people that should be making decisions on their own are able to make them on their own. So I will be surrounding, starting, you know, now between November 4th when we win the election, putting together the teams, the people, so that upon inauguration, these agencies are headed with smart people who actually have experience in their field, that they're able then to not, you know, they will be answering to me, but they will then be able to actually kind of change the format and the frustration of what's taking place in here in Illinois. I think there is a vast difference between me and J.B. Pritzker.
3: Are you looking to conservative think tanks? I mean, where's your bench?
4: My bench is anybody. Anybody who is passionate. I believe there are probably Democrat state reps and senators that I worked with in Springfield. No, it doesn't always have to be a conservative. I want the best, the brightest person, but I want someone with a backbone who'll step up, make decisions, and move forward and get things done, because there is honestly almost not a single agency out there that that I believe is, you know, living up to where it should be.
3: How do you work with the state legislature, which is more than likely going to be controlled mm-hmm. by Democrats?
4: Yeah.
3: Your predecessor as a Republican governor was bipartisan accounts a failure in
4: yes,
3: doing that.
4: Absolutely.
3: National Review called him the worst governor in America.
4: Yep. Well, that was before J.B. Pritzker, so I have to say that.
3: So
4: that's
3: the worst
4: changed,
3: Republican governor in America
4: was the cover story, actually. I agree with you. It was a disaster.
3: How do you work with supermajority mm-hmm. Democrats yep. as a downstate conservative yep. Republican?
4: I think that's what sets this election cycle up is an amazing opportunity for Illinois. So first and foremost, especially our friends up in the Chicago area and these highly populated areas, I ask a lot of people, when I ask that question, who's your state rep, who's your state senator, I say, well, go figure out who yours is. And if they served with me, ask them what they think of me. And several did, and most of them came back with the same answer. I don't agree with Darren Bailey, but I respect him. And there were bills that, you know, floor leader Greg Harris in the House came with pharmaceuticals that he couldn't get enough support on. And one of his staffers saw me talking about, you know, the high cost of medications to our senior citizens. And we were able to get a bill passed. JB did not sign that in the Senate. Senator Passione Zayas came and needed some help with some, you know, junior colleges, community colleges. And I was able to get help from our side of the bench. And we did get that passed and signed into law. So my messaging: affordability, safety, and education. Those are the only three things I've pushed out. Everything else that, you know, I probably was carrying along with me 4 years ago. Those are not just, I've discovered, 80-20 issues. Those are 90-10 issues. So we get elected, let alone the shockwaves that it's going to send across Illinois. It's going to send those across the nation. Many elected officials, I have discovered, have one priority that sometimes supersedes your campaign promises, and that's getting reelected. Well, in order to get reelected, hopefully the education that I'm going to bring to the people are going to start realizing that their struggle to financially survive in Illinois, the fact that they're concerned about this Safety Act failing, the fact that they're concerned about our schools failing, it's all coming from Springfield. So I believe that my door will be open. We are only going to deal with those issues. Why everybody shows up and writes up, you know, 8,000 bills is beyond me. There's a lot of time, a lot of energy taken up with that. We need to give people the satisfaction of understanding that they can afford to live in Illinois, that they're safe, that their children are going to be properly educated. And I think when we do that, when we start making Illinois a more business-friendly place, instead of exiting, I think business is going, everybody seems to want to be Illinois just because of our location, the rivers, the Great Lakes, the rails, the roads. It's more affordable and convenient and efficient for them to be here. I think we will see a return when they realize and have some faith and trust that, okay, I can come here, be safe, and make money. I think that's the answer. And I think that any Democrat most Democrats, you know, I've always had respect for them. They had respect for me. I think that's going to reciprocate as a governor. And I think they're going to want to come to the table and focus on those issues and come up with real solutions.
3: you can say you're focused on economic issues, but there are going to be people in the Republican coalition pushing you to change what, you know, Illinois has done with abortion law, for example,
4: I've already addressed that.
3: The Governor Pritzker says it's a safe haven state for people. You know, Democrats are going to be trying to catch you out on that.
4: Pritzker's doing it every day.
3: So how do you navigate those social issues? You can say you want to focus on the economics, but these things are going to come up.
4: But that's what divides us. You can't. That's only going to divide us in Springfield. Those aren't 80-20 issues. And I've learned that. I think that when we have conversation, when we work together, I don't know what it's going to take, 10 days, 100 days, 10 months, you know, a year or two, I don't know, but that is going to be my focus. It's going to remain my focus. It has to. Get rid of this political divide. Make sure that we, you know, we understand each other and that we can, what is it going to look like to a nation when they see Illinois, you know, a state that's known for corruption, a state that's known for the political division that we are, that a new chapter that we can work together. That is my goal, because that is the only solution. That is the only way that we can save this state.
3: Bruce Rauner was arguably most weakened by his right flank deserting him because they didn't like his sort of non-position on abortion. How do you resist that in the Republican coalition, right? And the federal government potentially passing, you know, rules that disallow this mailing of medication, you know, among states.
4: Well, the federal government can do what the federal government does. I'm representing Illinois, and knowing again, one of the biggest aspects of me running again is learning from everything that I learned 4 years ago. And this is one, and Illinois must have developed trust in government and in its leaders. And we're getting absolutely nowhere when we continue to gripe and argue and haggle about these things that obviously isn't going to change in a Democrat supermajority. Fully acknowledge that. So let's turn our energy and let's focus on what we have here. Plus, every single day I'm with a woman that Miss Cindy Bailey. On August 2nd, we celebrated 40 years of marriage, and having her by my side to bounce ideas off, to stay in check, that's worth everything in the world. So many governors don't have that at their disposal.
3: Our listeners can't know, and even our viewers can't see, she's sitting here in the studio behind the cameras with us today. So explain.
4: That's my greatest asset.
3: With that, we need to take another break. We're listening to my interview with Darren Bailey, the Republican nominee for governor of Illinois. We spoke Wednesday afternoon at our studios in Urbana. A few more notes. According to Bailey, Pritzker said school funding is at an all-time low. We looked through the transcript of the State of the State speech and found no evidence of that. In fact, Pritzker boasted about how his administration, quote, prioritized school funding, putting billions more into public education, end quote. Indeed, this year's budget included another $350 million increase in state funding for schools, though over the past few years, many districts have gotten farther from what the state considers adequate funding. Also, in February, Pritzker said graduation rates were at a 15-year high, not an all-time high. And while there are competing claims on state spending on health care for people who are not citizens, last year's spending does not reach the $3 billion level Bailey claimed. Beyond that, last year's state budget ended health coverage for non-citizens between ages 42 and 64. That said, what you're hearing has been edited for time. You can watch the full interview on our YouTube page. Just search for The 21st Show. More to come after a short break. Stay with us.

0: I'm Indira Lakshmanan. You may assume the beauty or fashion industries sparkle the brightest. Well, think again. You'll be surprised to find out which industry uses the most glitter.
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2: 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Looks like some chances for showers and thunderstorms today and tonight. We'll have a high around 80 degrees, a low around 65, and because of the rain and depending on how much we get, we can have a flood watch that will go into effect at 7 this evening for our listening area. So as always, we'll keep you up to date on the weather as the day moves on.
3: 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We'll bring that performance to you this week and talk with Sams about his new album, Mother Earth 2.0.
4: The new record deals with some things like AI and how we create things on the planet, but really nature ultimately has the final say.
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5: First show, I'm Brian Mackey. 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I spoke with him yesterday, so no calls today, but let us know what you thought. Talk at 21stshow.org.
6: You mentioned the Safety Act earlier, criminal justice policy. This is the law that, among other things, eliminated cash bail in Illinois. Advocates would say it gives judges discretion to keep dangerous people behind bars who might otherwise be able to scrape the money together to get out on the street. And the backers say the system is better off with that discretion being in judges rather than the bank account making the determination. What do you say to that?
7: Well, from what I've understood and heard, I think most judges would argue that that doesn't necessarily really exist, that they're almost, it's almost, you know, set in motion of what they have to do. You know, we kind of got a twofold question there with our prison system failing as it is. I mean, I'm hearing from the Department of Correction workers every day as far as the inmates having really more rights than the you know, the people that are supposed to be keeping them safe and correct their, you know, their nature, and that's unfortunate. So likewise, out on the street, it's really the same way. When the law enforcement brings someone in, that person's usually out on the street before law enforcement, you know, fills out their papers. I think the most recent example to the failure of the Safety Act is this felon who had an ankle monitor winding up in JB's backyard, jumping the fence, being in his backyard about a month ago. You know, thank goodness there were cameras, there were state police. Things came to an abrupt halt later when this felon was interviewed. He had no idea. It was JB's backyard. Let's consider if that was my backyard or if that was your backyard. Let's consider what could have been drastically different. I think that exemplifies the failure of the Safety Act more than absolute anything else, that it's not working. There's reports of, we read every day about the crimes that are committed in Chicago by people who should have had an ankle monitor on and it was cut off, the battery was dead, and there's days sometimes without, you know, being able to follow up and fix this situation. So, no, I think we've got to go back. If we need to address safety issues, no doubt. But the Safety Act, there's no fixing it. If there's a problem, let's address the problem. Because honestly, I was a state representative when the problem first came, you know, on the floor, and that was that Kim Fox couldn't keep up with the full jails in Chicago. So many of these people, you know, owed $150 to get out. They couldn't afford the $150. So they needed a break. And I stood at that time and I said, okay, Chicago representative, if that's what life's like up there, you represent your area, I will trust you. But I can tell you that that's not what I need for, you know, Clay County. That's not what I need for, you know, my district. So I'll support that if you just want to do that for Cook County and exempt any other county, you know, under 2 million population or whatever. But they refused to do that. And then before we knew it, it morphed into, what it is now. Without any law enforcement, without any state's attorney, without the people, who live this and work this, having any say whatsoever. It was all done behind closed doors. It came out and it was brought up at 2 a.m. in the morning, and it passed at about 7 a.m. the next morning. So,
6: what do you do? Do you build more jails? Do you think? I mean, what should be the population of our jail system if people are not going to be getting out on bond or on bail while they're still, accused but innocent until proven guilty under our system?
7: Well,
6: do you build more jails? What do you do?
7: So again, we sometimes that question's asked, and I think that's the wrong question. I think we give law enforcement the ability, to do their job, so that that people don't want to, people think twice before they commit a crime. But then we have to back up and we have to ask, why is this such a problem? And that's what Cindy and I are seeing on the south and the west sides of Chicago, this lack of opportunity. Young people, young men, young women, 24 hours a day, when we're going back up to our apartment at midnight, 1 in the morning, seeing people out on the streets walking around. We've been to the businesses in Englewood and on Kenwood and in Oak Lawn, and just seeing and understand that, gosh, there's no grocery stores around here. The grocery stores, the Walmarts, that they packed up and left. And recently a Walgreens closed their doors, and because, supposedly they had $1 million stolen, last year alone, and they can't do anything about it because you can't go and arrest the person walking out the door with a 55-inch TV on their shoulder, because it's going to cost them more to prosecute that and know that person's going to be let go. It's an absolute failure. And recently, Save-A-Lot stores completely pulled out of the area. So there's these vast food deserts, shopping deserts. These people need hope and they need help. So instead of spending $3 billion on people who are here illegally, we need to be putting that money back into these communities and giving these young people some hope, because Cindy and I are seeing them, talking to them, behind, some of them are serving as baristas at coffee shops and stuff. And they just, as you're talking to them, there's just no hope to some of these people. So you create a different atmosphere so that they can get educated, thrive, and survive. But then to our current Department of Correction system, which is again absolutely failing because of the directors and such and the course of action that it's on. After all, what is the Department of Corrections? It's supposed to correct behaviors, but many times we're finding that these inmates are being locked up in overcrowded jail cells, and sometimes locked down for hours and days and weeks at a time. Unfortunately,
6: I'm glad you mentioned, because you just mentioned a few minutes ago that you think some inmates have more rights than the correctional officers.
7: Yeah.
6: And yet we've seen, and I asked Governor Pritzker about this on a program that aired earlier this week in the Joliet Treatment Center, which was meant to treat people with serious mental health problems in our prison system, as this was launched, under Governor Rauner and then continued under Governor Pritzker. That sort of treatment, though, has reportedly fallen by the wayside, and now people there are setting themselves in their cells on fire in an attempt to apparently call attention to their dire situation. What is your reaction to that? What do you do about, these difficult, intractable issues?
7: Well, first of all, I can't believe and trust anything that JB says. Everything that he says is pretty much opposite of what I say. So one of us is lying, and we're living what he's been doing for the last 8 years. So I have a fair, case to point at and say this man doesn't know what he's talking about.
6: Well, just to be clear with our listeners, the people setting themselves on fire, that was based on reporting, independent reporting by ProPublica,
7: right,
6: and Capital.
7: Right. Why? Why are they being held? Why isn't the system working? That's back to my point. They're understaffed. We still have paper mail coming in that's laced with fentanyl and laced with these prison guards are walking by these jail cells, and someone blows dust on them, and the next thing you know, they're in the emergency room. I wish this was live so people could. So I'm, Department of Corrections, anybody that out there knows, you need to speak up and get your message out, because I'm hearing it every day. A lot of frustrated people and concern that this system isn't working because it doesn't allow them to perform their duties for a host of various reasons. We need to stop the drugs coming in to the prisons, number one. We need to let this system begin to work. Why are they overcrowded? Maybe they're overcrowded because of as I mentioned before, of lack of opportunity in many of these communities, that these young people or whoever you know, are making bad decisions out of desperation. We got a lot. You're right. This is a serious packed question, but it's not just, you know, it doesn't have to do with just the prison workers, the prisons. It's a broad array of, really, in my opinion, of what's all wrong with Illinois.
6: So we're coming to the end of our time together. A few more politics questions. So you're running in a state, you know, from firsthand experience, the last decade of elections have been about 55 D, 45 mm-hmm. R, give or take three points here and there. Why do you think that is? Why is no Republican won statewide since 2014?
7: Well, I think it's because of low voter turnout. I think there's a lot of apathy. You know, these midterm elections, we had decent turnout, you know, in a presidential election, but still not to the point. We need to see people showing up and voting, and basically that's what I'm doing. One time I'm just pleading with everybody because I'm talking to a lot of people who are just frustrated. Our vote doesn't count for whatever reason. Get your vote in. We had about a 46% turnout. You know, there's about 10 million eligible voters in Illinois, and only 70% of them are registered. And then, so when you hear the numbers of a 40% turnout, that means 40% of 70%, not of the whole, you know, not of everyone eligible. So if people want their voice heard, they got to show up and vote. And so, you know, the last election, J.B. Pritzker spent $35 million on mail-in voting. And, you know, AP News called the race 2 minutes before 7. And we were on the phone with AP News to have the conversation. No, you might want to retract this. But they said, no, we've been doing this for over 100 years, and you have a low voter turnout. The people just aren't showing up to vote. So on a low voter turnout, you can't overcome, you know, those odds. If we get up to a 55% turnout of all registered voters, we've got a victory on our hands. And
6: idea of Republican defeats is low voter turnout. I'm going to try a different hypothesis on you, and I've talked to other, just about every other Republican I've interviewed in the last few years about this. As long as Donald Trump is the major political force in American life, more people in Illinois dislike him and what he's doing than like him and what he's doing, which there are a sizable number mm-hmm. of people who do like him, right? Yeah. But more don't. Nope. And that makes it basically impossible for Republicans to do well here.
7: I get that.
6: What do you think
7: of
6: that?
7: I appreciate that. And that certainly holds true to our governor, because he obviously hates Donald Trump more than he loves Illinois, because his solid focus is continually on that man, and he can't focus on his own governorship. So one message, because there are a lot of independents, a lot of moderate Democrats coming and talking with me, and who have that, and that's a question they have. I said, President Trump has nothing to do with me serving as governor of Illinois. It's me, it's the people of Illinois, and it's the General Assembly. And that's the way that it should be. I mean, even J.B. Pritzker is obsessed with President Trump, because I assume he's running for president. So, you know, that brings in a whole nother question of what are we going to do for somebody that's running for governor, who's going to turn right around on November 4th or shortly after and address his time and energy as announcing for president, because his campaign stops and his moves and everything the man's doing seems to be focused on issues outside of Illinois more so than, you know, our state itself. As a matter of fact, he was at a Caterpillar event, you know what, a few months ago, and was asked that question about the frustration of the people of Illinois, and he said, if you don't like it here, move. Now, that seems to be his solution. So no, it doesn't matter who the president is. If I were elected the last time and Joe Biden was president, I would be working with him. I would be bringing all the money, the assets and resources that we need as a state from D.C. and utilizing those for the people of Illinois, because therein, again, is a problem that we're suffering from the lack of. So I don't care who the president is. All I want to do is get Illinois turned around and restore voters' confidence in government, which it is severely lacking right now.
6: But you have been, you know, a supporter of the president all along, mm-hmm. front row at, you know, some of his rallies and things like that. How do you think he's doing?
7: In terms of Illinois,
6: a lot of funding held up, things like that. We've heard
7: the funding held everything that he's doing for Illinois. The funding being held up is J.B. Pritzker's problem. That's not a D.C.
6: even
7: problem.
6: For disaster declarations
7: There's J.B. Pritzker. Yeah, there's no reason. I don't believe that D.C. These are agencies. It's not always just the president. There's a reason. I think J.B. is playing a game with us by not allowing this money to find its way here so that he can point and blame it on Trump. Now, I believe that wholeheartedly.
6: You have evidence for that?
7: Well, do you have evidence that he doesn't? I mean, other states are getting it. Why are other states getting it? Why is Colorado, New York, New Jersey? He's not. Where else is he holding it up at?
6: California, so, his president
7: well,
6: is.
7: There you go. So how do you know the exact same? You know, Gavin Newsom was a former son-in-law of his. How do we know that that's not the case? What we really need in Illinois is to clear the table of these issues, and we need to get J.B. Pritzker hasn't worked for us. A third term, why on earth, how on earth can he stand, regardless of who the president is? He had everything at his fingertips with Joe Biden being president. How did that help us? There is no one. I can talk to no one. I can find no one that can honestly sit here and tell me that life is more affordable for them today, that they feel better about Illinois today than they did 8 years ago. Because it's simply not true. Everybody's pocketbook is feeling that, and I think we need to face reality and say, we need a change. What do you have to lose? Let's get something different. Let's create a new roadmap, and I think we're going to have that opportunity on November 3rd.
6: Darren Bailey, thank you for being with us.
7: Thank you.
5: Before we go, a few more quick notes. An analysis last month by the Associated Press found President Trump approved more than 75% of disaster funding requests from states that voted for him in 2024. Less than half the requests were approved in states that voted for Kamala Harris. Also, I mentioned the reporting on the Joliet Treatment Center. That was from the Marshall Project, WBEZ, and the Chicago Sun-Times. 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You can find the full version on video on YouTube. 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
2: 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Good afternoon. I'm Jason Cregier. The 21st will be back Monday morning at 11 because tomorrow we'll have The Middle with Jeremy Hobson at 11 a.m. In 5 minutes, we'll have a check of local news, plus national and world news. 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
16: And I'm Scott Tong. This is Here and Now. Coming up, ICE has been criticized for its use of force. Now its officers may start wearing gloves that deliver electric shocks.
15: Also, residents of Alaska's capital are being urged to evacuate their homes as a melting glacier is expected to flood the valley.
17: It's like a slow-moving bullet. You can see it, but you don't know when it's going to hit. You don't know if it's going to be a hit or a miss.
16: And?
18: No one could stand between my men.
16: You've seen The Odyssey. Did you read the book? We will plunge into what Homer called the wine dark sea with our go-to book expert, Tracy Thomas, coming up Here and Now.
15: The news is first.
13: Live from NPR News in Washington, I'm Louise Schiavone. Conditions aboard the USS Abraham Lincoln, which is deployed in the Middle East, are in hot focus. The aircraft carrier has now logged more than 200 straight days at sea amid reports of dwindling food supplies and overall deteriorating living conditions aboard. Top House Armed Services Committee Democrat Seth Moulton tells NPR's All Things Considered he's unable to verify reports that some sailors have tried to jump overboard, but in general, he's charging the Trump administration has now established a pattern of failing to protect troops in the region.
19: This is the second or third report of the administration ignoring the welfare of our troops. The first coming out of Kuwait when numerous troops were killed because they were not given adequate protection for Iranian drone attacks. And so this is a continued pattern with this administration. And it lays bare the fact, yet again, that they clearly had no plan going into this war with Iran and have absolutely no clue how to get out of it.
13: Democratic lawmakers are calling for an investigation. Defense Secretary Pete Hegseth says these reports are, quote, completely misrepresented. The U.S. ambassador to Israel is condemning what he calls a horrific act of terror by Israeli settlers against Palestinians. NPR's Daniel Estrin has details.
20: A group of settlers has camped outside Palestinian homes in the village of Kusra for days. One of the homes under siege belongs to a U.S. citizen. Palestinian families have been trapped with restricted access to food and supplies. U.S. Ambassador to Israel Mike Huckabee says the U.S. asked Israeli forces to remove the settlers, whom he called Israeli terrorists. Israeli forces dismantled the settler tent Wednesday, but detained only one Israeli, former mayor of the village, Hani Odeh. He said Thursday the settlers were still there besieging the Palestinian families in the presence of the Israeli army. This comes during a spate of settler attacks and land takeovers. Daniel Estrin,

0: 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WNIJ News, I'm Jason Kregear. For the first time, students in short-term vocational programs are eligible for federal financial aid. They're called Workforce Pell Grants, and Peter Medlin has more on how the rollout is going in Illinois.
1: To qualify, occupations have to be considered high skill, high wage, or in demand. Whitney Thompson with the Illinois Community College Board says there will likely be around 60 occupations that meet that mark and have college programs.
2: Although most of the buzz nationally, and I think in our state we're already kind of hearing, is going to be EMT and CDL.
1: That's medical first responders and truck drivers. It officially went into effect July 1st, but she says students probably won't be able to benefit from it until at least next spring. It's because there are a lot of requirements states are figuring out. For example, programs have to have a 70% job placement rate, and it has to be in the occupation they were trained for, and that's not specific data the state's collected before. Illinois does already offer some short-term state financial aid through MAP grants. I'm Peter Medlin.
0: Illinois is the third state to allow rideshare drivers to unionize. Isabella Nieto reports.
3: Under a new law signed by Governor J.B. Pritzker, drivers for Uber or Lyft can form a union. There are believed to be more than 100,000 rideshare drivers in Illinois, and supporters said the law was needed to boost wages and improve work conditions. Democratic State Representative Yolanda Morris of Chicago pushed the legislation.
4: It does not automatically make every driver a union member, but what it does do is create a legal pathway for drivers to organize and collectively negotiate.
3: The law also includes a 4 cent per ride charge to the rideshare company to cover union implementation costs and a grant program to support drivers. I'm Isabella Nieto.
0: Mostly cloudy skies expected for this afternoon. We'll have a high around 80. Chances for showers and thunderstorms today and tonight. We'll have a low around 65 and a flood watch in effect at 7 this evening for the listening area. 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
7: And I'm Scott Tong. This is Here and Now. ICE, the agency that does immigration and customs enforcement, plans to give agents gloves that deliver electric shocks. The announcement came this week from ICE's parent, the Department of Homeland Security. DHS calls these gloves de-escalation devices. We're joined now by Ryan Schwenk, former ICE attorney and trainer. He's testified before Congress about what he calls ICE's deficient and defective training program. Ryan, welcome back to the program.
8: Nice to be here. Thank you.
7: These gloves have, I understand, a button to deliver an electric shock, and videos on the manufacturer's Instagram page show people falling to the floor screaming when they're shocked. In your view, are these a good idea?
8: So these are not necessarily a good idea in the way that ICE is likely to deploy. I've done a lot of reading on these, and in very limited circumstances, for instance, in jails or situations where there's a lot of control over how they're used, these are a viable device, but not in the most likely scenarios where ICE is going to use them.
7: Yeah. Well, they're described as de-escalation devices. I wonder if you can kind of contextualize how are ICE agents trained to de-escalate and how might these fit in or not fit in?
8: So ICE officers receive a limited amount of training on de-escalation. It's not anywhere near the level other law enforcement agencies receive. These gloves are primarily used in up-close, hand-to-hand situations, and they're described as de-escalation because essentially what they do is they deliver an immense amount of pain to a small location, and that causes the person who is being touched by the glove to fall to the ground. And in theory, that means that they de-escalate because the officer doesn't have to use hard techniques, you know, a baton, a chokehold, an arm bar. They can disable the person just by using the glove.
7: I understand. Now, the manufacturer's materials that accompany the product say these gloves should not be used to control verbal defiance or for belligerent people or for punishment or torture. As a former trainer for new ICE officers, are you confident that they will be properly trained to

0: Live from NPR News in Boston, I'm Josie Guarino. Poland's prime minister says authorities have arrested a Russian citizen allegedly recruited by Russian secret services. The suspect reportedly planned to kill a Ukrainian-American citizen in Warsaw. Polish Prime Minister Donald Tusk says it marks the first time Russia sought to attack an American citizen in another NATO country. Polish officials say the operation was carried out with U.S. services. If you bought items from an overseas seller last year, you might have some money waiting for you. Shippers like FedEx and UPS are starting to issue refunds to customers who originally paid government import tariffs. The shipping giants acted as customs brokers for the packages and are now passing the tariff refunds they received from the U.S. government back to the buyers. These payouts are the final step in a months-long process that began back in February when the Supreme Court struck down President Trump's global tariff. The UK has recorded its hottest day of the year, with temperatures hitting slightly above 100 degrees in West London, while France braces for a scorching 104. The prolonged heat wave is drying up crops, draining water supplies, and triggering widespread drought. Parched conditions have firefighters in both countries battling spreading wildfires. This is Here and Now.
1: 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In just a moment, WNIJ's Jason Cregier talks with Julie Huber about the upcoming first ever Rockyard Music Festival coming to Rockford's Davis Park this Friday and Saturday. Stay with us for that story and more Here and Now. Showers and thunderstorms on the way this afternoon, some of which could be severe. More overnight tonight as well, and there could be heavy rainfall. We've got a flood watch in effect from 7 tonight until 10 tomorrow morning.
2: I'm Jeremy Hobson. Next time on The Middle, Republicans hold the White House and both chambers of Congress. But after the midterms, they'll have to figure out where the party goes post-Trump. Will the party continue to be led by the MAGA base, or will it move to the center? So our question, what would you change about the Republican Party? That's next time on The Middle.
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4: This is WNIJ. I'm Jason Cregier. Music, food, drink, and good vibes. That's what awaits you this Friday and Saturday in downtown Rockford at Davis Park with the first ever Rockyard Music Festival, which is being put on by Go Rockford. Here to discuss the two-day event is Julie Huber of Go Rockford. Julie, thanks for being with us.
5: I'm glad to be here today.
4: So I know it's not quite the same, but Rockyard Fest is downtown, somewhat close to Labor Day, and I'm sure I'm not the only person to ask you this, but was the idea of Rockyard Fest kind of a way to try to fill the void that On the Waterfront left?
5: That was not the intention at all. It's just that we were asked to try to bring back a summer festival. This is more than a music fest. This is a family fun activity-based also fest, because we are going to have a kids' activation tent of craft activities that they can come and do all weekend long. There will be yard games. There's going to be field game competitions, as well as pop-up competitions in between the main acts on the stage, where adults and children alike can partake in some really fun activations of musical chairs or a pie-eating contest.
4: Oh, nice.
5: You know, funny little things that happen that I think, going back to the basics of a family picnic and a community picnic, that's what this whole weekend is all about.
4: Rockyard Fest is an extension of your America 250 celebrations for Rockford too, correct?
5: Actually, it's probably like the final act of the 250th celebration. So City of Rockford and the 250th committee is helping support the event this year.
4: You know, one thing that I always love about these weekend festivals, regardless of the size or the scope, being in Illinois, there's always a pancake breakfast, and I see you have that too.
5: Saturday morning, August 15th, there will be a pancake breakfast in Davis Park right there on the lovely Rock River. Starts at 7 a.m.
4: Now, I know Rockford on the 4th of July, great fireworks show, but it got kind of cut short a little by gnarly weather. I think this is kind of, in a way, your chance for a makeup because you have fireworks, correct? And a drone show.
5: Yes. So just a quick rundown. Friday night, it will have music throughout the night up till 10 p.m., which will end with a fireworks show that we're super excited about. And then Saturday, we'll have the main stage fully active from 10 a.m. till 10 p.m., and we'll bring back a drone show again. We're super excited. The show looks great.
4: Now, there's musical acts, just by my rough count, in the high teens, the amount that it'll be performing. Yep. What are some of the names that people might be familiar with in the area that will be performing at Rock Yard?
5: Groove Hotel, Lone Canary being a couple of them, a lot of solo acts too, as well as Rock and Roll Institute. But Friday night, our headliners will be David Cook, who was an American Idol a few years back, as well as Trippin' Billies, which is a Dave Matthews tribute band. We've heard a lot of great things about them, a lot of people who are excited about seeing them. So they are our closing act for Friday night. Saturday, our final act for the night is a band called One More Time. They are a Daft Punk kind of electronica band. We had them downtown 2 years ago. It was a huge hit. And so they will end the night with that drone show, and it's sure to be a lot of fun.
4: For event info, music lineups, the whole shebang.
5: People can check out those opportunities on our website at gorockford.com.
4: All right. Well, there you go. Rock Yard Music Fest is this Friday and Saturday in downtown Rockford at Davis Park. And Julie Huber of Go Rockford broken it all down for us. Julie, thanks for joining us today, and have a great time this weekend.
5: Thank you. Have a great one.
4: For Julie Huber, I'm Jason Krigier. 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
6: The U.S.-Israeli war against Iran is approaching 6 months, and behind the headlines about the Strait of Hormuz and the economy are the people trying to survive both the bombings on their country and the increasingly hardline regime in power. We hear from Iranians in the border town of Van in Turkey, where our colleague Hadil El-Shalchi is reporting on the next Morning Edition from NPR News.
1: 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I'm Austin Cliff. 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We've got another hour on the way in 20 minutes at 1 o'clock. And over at WNIJ.org, check out our events calendar for some indoor activities. Still get out of the house with some of this rain. The Putnam County Public Library shows the short documentary A More Perfect Union about the creation of the U.S. Constitution today at 4 at its McNabb branch.
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12: I'm Scott Tong. This is Here and Now. When you hear Tommy John, you're likely to think about the surgery for baseball pitchers to repair a torn or damaged ligament in the elbow. It is named, of course, after Tommy John Jr., who played 26 years in the pros.
13: And here's the man getting the starting assignment for California, Tommy John. His record on the year, 14-12, and he came over from the Yankees and says he is very happy to be here.
12: The legendary lefty was the first person, not the first pitcher, the first person to get this surgery in 1974 when he was with the LA Dodgers. Recently, Tommy John Jr. announced his departure from public life, saying goodbye to his fans in Major League Baseball. He's 83 years old now and being treated for cancer recurrence. Let's talk now about his life and career with his son. Tommy John III runs the Tommy John Performance and Healing Center in San Diego. He works in sports training and recovery, and his book is Minimize Injury, Maximize Performance. Tommy John III, welcome to the program.
14: Thank you for having me, Scott.
12: Your father, Tommy John Jr., had a remarkable career. I remember watching him on the Yankees. He played for the Yankees, the Dodgers, other teams. 26 seasons, 4,700 innings, won 288 games. He sent this note of goodbye to baseball fans last weekend. How is your dad doing?
14: So he is hanging in there. He's one of those people that no matter how you talk to him, he's good. He's good. We're taking life. We're taking day to day. He's just trying to share it as best he can with who he can.
12: And why did he, your family, perhaps send this note of goodbye last weekend to baseball fans?
14: I think it was just one of those things that to make sure in case you can't, right? You want to kind of get everything out there. I do know this. He reminds me of Alex Honnold, the free solo climber. Like you could have single-minded focus. If there was somebody that loved a thing as much as a person can, he loved baseball and through that the city and the fans.
12: Well, let's listen to a little bit of him. This is your father, Tommy John, 1974, talking to broadcaster Tony Kubek during the 1974 World Series. He was not playing, but it was just after his surgery and his arm was in a cast as he spoke.
15: And I like to think maybe this is going to happen to me where I can come back next year and play next year.
16: Tommy John, I hope you do come back as an important factor in the National League and for this ball club, the Dodgers.
15: I'm sure I will, Tony. Thank you.
16: Good luck.
12: So good to hear your father's voice. Can you talk about his pitching career up until the surgery?
14: Yeah, so he was a rookie in 63 and then had finally started to figure out. I think what people don't realize is he was 13-3 when he injured his arm.
12: Wow.
14: So he had...
12: He was having a great year.
14: Just after the All-Star break, 13-3. Like, are you kidding me? And so that's what I think was part of the driver was he was starting to understand that he had figured it out. And then when his arm went, he's like, wait, I figured this out. Doc, can you do anything? And Job's like, we've done stuff in polio patients' ankles. It's never been done, but we can do this thing. And my dad's just like, you do your thing. I'm going to do mine. And then he throws another 14 years better than he did prior.
12: After the surgery. Wow. Yeah. And Dr. Job, of course, Dr. Frank Job, who did this surgery again. Your father was the first person, not just the first pitcher, person to get the surgery at the time. What was the risk to his life, let alone pitching?
14: Well, that was the thing. It was, we're going to do this to maybe have a 1 in 100 chance, I think is what he gave him, although that was just a guess. But it's really so you can pick up your kids, you know, open and close doors. So it was kind of like, we're just going to patch you together so you can live. If you pitch, you pitch. And he figured it out.
12: And what about his recovery? I gather you were born then. What did you see, I don't know, as a little kid around the house of your father miraculously getting back to pitching?
14: Well, this is the thing. So if you have 168 hours in a week, he put 168 hours towards being the best competitor he could be, meaning he had a fat taped softball in his car, every car he would drive in because he'd wedge it between his fingers. He had Theraputty, if you guys remember Theraputty, the colored putty that therapists will have. Well, we thought it was silly putty, but he would squeeze it. He had rice bins in his bedroom to drive his hand into rice. So every inch of every part of his life was about supporting him being the best pitcher he could possibly be.
12: And I have to ask to jump in, what does the rice do?
14: So if you drive your hand into a bucket of rice and you move your hand, it kind of resists it in all directions. You can turn your hand open and close it in a bucket of rice and your hand and forearm and shoulder will get very, very, very conditioned and very strong. And so he would do it all the time. Old school martial arts technique.
12: I see. Yeah.
14: Yeah.
12: Of course, the surgery became so good, air quotes, I guess, so widespread. In the world and in baseball. And we spoke to ESPN writer Jeff Passan about the surgery. His book is The Arm. And he talked about, and you know this, how arm injuries are going up because pitchers, I mean, the currency, right, is to throw harder and faster than ever. That's where you make the money. You're in sports medicine. What are your thoughts on how common this surgery is? Something like 1 in 3 Major League Baseball pitchers have it.
14: So you mentioned MLB, right? The highest occurrence is happening in teens. That's the heartbreaking part in
17: teens.
14: My opinion. Now think of this, guys, real quick. When a ligament breaks, that's when the body is finally screaming. I think my dad's first elbow pain was when he was 13 years old. When you do hear and read about a ligament tearing, understand there's been warnings that have been there for years ahead of time.
12: So given the model of going to youth sports, you know, I mean, sure. I was a soccer dad. I was in the middle of this arms race, right, of specialty sports, the money, the pressure to perform. It's just a whole nother world. And now, you know, in the pro level, it's the way Jeff Passan put it, it's like teams plan for the arms to break down. Right. It's almost like the planned obsolescence of a consumer product. One breaks down, you just buy another. That's the world we're in,
14: Right. It's just a conveyor belt and just keep moving along. And as I said, the problems have started way early on. But we do have the sinking ship, I call it, of the youth sports engine, right? It's billions of dollars of an industry, bigger than the NFL. And then you have the psychological component of keeping up with the Joneses, but the bodies are paying the price.
12: Yeah. Well, your book, Minimize Injury, Maximize Performance, is for parents in the middle of all this. What do you tell them?
14: So I love it. When I come in, they kind of think they're going to get a bunch of arm exercises when I start talking to them. And the notebooks come out when it's not that, right? And then I start getting into the beauty part about this is it's individual, person to person, case to case. And the medicine, the solution, the root cause, everything is going to come from the totality of the life of the individual. Well, where's the life of the individual, especially if it's youth? It's in the home. It's everything from what goes on the plates at the dinner table to what's being said at the dinner table to bedtimes to how we talk about others, what our social connections are. And so when you start to go in and address all these, a human body can do a lot and can survive a lot, including bad business models. It can survive bad products, maybe like the youth sports engine. And so when you start to live this way, you then start to take back this family power that we don't have to participate in all this. We can kind of create our own. Or if Johnny or Sarah want to, that's fine, rather than it being a driver of college scholarship or a professional contract. Coming back to children having a childhood again and families reconnecting as each other again, rather than split on travel teams, on the road, and not seeing each other or eating fast food or eating on the go.
12: Which I've done. So this is really, it is at the family level to take this on.
14: Absolutely.
12: Tommy, before we let you go, anything else you want to leave us with about your father's life, baseball or otherwise?
14: He loved, absolutely loved and adored playing baseball and competing in front of people. It was his calling to do it. He absolutely adored it more than anything else on the planet. And so just understand, when you do read and you do hear and you do look back, he was a man, he was a father, he was a son, and he was a baseball player to the max, but a human being expressing human potential at the greatest level.
12: Tommy John III is the son of the legendary baseball pitcher Tommy John Jr. He runs the Tommy John Performance and Healing Center in San Diego. Tommy, thanks so much and best wishes to your family, to your father.
14: Thank you for having me, Scott.
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1: This is WNIJ. I'm Jason Cregier. Music, food, drink, and good vibes. That's what awaits you this Friday and Saturday in downtown Rockford at Davis Park with the first ever Rock Yard Music Festival, which is being put on by Go Rockford. Here to discuss the two-day event is Julie Huber of Go Rockford. Julie, thanks for being with us.
2: I'm glad to be here today.
1: So I know it's not quite the same, but Rock Yard Fest is downtown, somewhat close to Labor Day, and I'm sure I'm not the only person to ask you this, but was the idea of Rock Yard Fest kind of a way to try to fill the void that On the Waterfront left?
2: That was not the intention at all. It's just that we were asked to try to bring back a summer festival. This is more than a music fest. This is a family fun activity-based also fest, because we're going to have a kids' activation tent of craft activities that they can come and do all weekend long. There will be yard games. There's going to be field game competitions, as well as pop-up competitions in between the main acts on the stage, where adults and children alike can partake in some really fun activations of musical chairs or a pie-eating contest.
1: Oh, nice.
2: You know, funny little things that happen that I think, going back to the basics of a family picnic and a community picnic, that's what this whole weekend is all about.
1: Rock Yard Fest is an extension of your America 250 celebrations for Rockford too, correct?
2: Actually, it's probably like the final act of the 250th celebration. So City of Rockford and the 250th committee is helping support the event this year.
1: You know, one thing that I always love about these weekend festivals, regardless of the size or the scope, being in Illinois, there's always a pancake breakfast, and I see you have that too.
2: Saturday morning, August 15th, there will be a pancake breakfast in Davis Park right there on the lovely Rock River. Starts at 7 a.m.
1: Now, I know Rockford on the 4th of July, great fireworks show, but it got kind of cut short a little by gnarly weather. I think this is kind of, in a way, your chance for a makeup, because you have fireworks, correct? And a drone show.
2: Yes. So just a quick rundown. Friday night, it will have music throughout the night up till 10 p.m., which will end with a fireworks show that we're super excited about. And then Saturday, we'll have the main stage fully active from 10 a.m. till 10 p.m., and we'll bring back a drone show again. We're super excited. The show looks great.
1: Now, there's musical acts, just by my rough count, in the high teens, the amount that it'll be performing. Yep. What are some of the names that people might be familiar with in the area that will be performing at Rock Yard?
2: Groove Hotel, Lone Canary being a couple of them, a lot of solo acts too, as well as Rock and Roll Institute. But Friday night, our headliners will be David Cook, who was an American Idol a few years back, as well as Trippin' Billies, which is a Dave Matthews tribute band. We've heard a lot of great things about them, a lot of people who are excited about seeing them. So they are our closing act for Friday night. Saturday, our final act for the night is a band called One More Time. They are a Daft Punk kind of electronica band. We had them downtown 2 years ago. It was a huge hit. And so they will end the night with that drone show, and it's sure to be a lot of fun.
1: For event info, music lineups, the whole shebang.
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1: All right, well, there you go. 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And Julie Huber of Go Rockford broke it all down for us. Julie, thanks for joining us today, and have a great time this weekend.
2: Thank you. Have a great one.
1: For Julie Huber, I'm Jason Cregier. 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
0: And you can check out more information about Rock Yard Music Fest at WNIJ.org. By the way, Go Rockford is an underwriter for this event on WNIJ. It's 4:48, and time for today's perspective. Here's Beloit College professor Chris Fink.
3: It was wicked hot at the edge of the wilderness, and a wildfire wind was howling. I had downloaded an app to track the fires. It was day 3 of our month-long wilderness class. On the map, our region had been glowing yellow, which means get set. But it was now glowing red, which means get the heck out. The campfire, as it's ironically named, had just devoured 20 acres of forest only a few miles from our tiny wooden field station. My students all had their books and notebooks open. We were reading nature essays. I tried to appear calm, as if my PhD is in outrunning fire. The camp van was on a grocery run and would be back in 20 minutes. "Well, class," I said, "there's been a change of plans." I gave them that 20 minutes to grab their sleeping bags, laptops, and a change of clothes. My biggest fear was leaving someone behind in a wildfire. And even after the final headcount, I kept opening doors, shouting, "Is anyone in here?" The gravel road, the only way to safety, was consumed by dust and smoke. It's a bumpy and curvy road, more like a trail. When the road swung to the north, the huge plume of smoke from campfire, now 40 acres wide and soon to be 4,000, seemed like it would swallow the world. But then the road curved, and the coast seemed clear, until it curved again. We made the trip like that, choking on the air, veering between hope and despair, all the way to Ely, Minnesota, to safety. I'm Chris Fink, and that's my perspective.
0: You can see photos at wnij.org/perspectives.
4: 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I'm Elsa Chang.
5: And I'm Juana Summers. It hit 104 degrees today in Rennes in the Brittany region of northwestern France. That is a place known for cool, rainy summers, but not this summer. Europe is now in its fifth heat wave of the season. NPR's Eleanor Beardsley reports from Paris, where the high reached 99 today.
6: The streets of Paris are baking, and there's a hot wind that blows. It doesn't even cool down at night. It's our fifth heat wave of the summer, and people are absolutely exhausted.
7: Really hot, especially when in the night it doesn't go down.
8: 20-year-old Adèle Vézilier and her father Jan Vézilier are hurrying home, where they say it's a little cooler than the street. Like most Parisians, they don't have air conditioning, but they close their shades all day to block the sun and open at night for cooler air. It's this succession of heat waves that's so hard, says the father. Before, we would have maybe one per summer. Paris summers historically hovered in the mid-80s, not anymore. The first shocking blast of heat came in 2003, killing tens of thousands across Europe, mostly older people. Now they're coming every year, several times. Heat waves have intensified over the years because of human-caused climate change. The high temperatures and intense drought this year have sparked wildfires that have burned through hundreds of thousands of acres in France and Spain. Olivier Proust is a weathercaster with Météo France, the National Weather Service.
9: The new climate is every day rewriting its own story. I'm sorry to say that these conditions are the new patterns of summer in France and in all the Western Europe.
8: Scientists say Europe is heating faster than any other continent for two main reasons. The atmospheric and oceanic currents buffeting it, like the Gulf Stream, are changing and intensifying. And Europe is the closest continent to the Arctic, where melting glaciers mean the Earth is absorbing more heat and sunlight. Parisians are already changing their habits to adapt to the warming climate. The Seine River, shunned for bathing for more than a century, has now become a regular swimming hole. Camille Cochin and François Gérard have just had a dip at the docks built by the Eiffel Tower.
7: C'est une sensation extraordinaire.
8: It's extraordinary and totally relaxing, they say. And what a view.
7: Ah oui, ça sauve nos étés pour les gens qui sont pas
8: vacances. Those of us who can't get away on vacation, says Cochin, the Seine is saving our summer. Eleanor Beardsley, NPR News, Paris.
4: Okay, not many kids can claim the title of museum curator, but 11-year-old Anderson Taylor sure can. He opened a natural history museum in Cambridge, Illinois in 2024 when he was only 9 years old. And now, Anderson can add youngest male museum curator to his list of already impressive accomplishments. And he joins us now. Welcome and congrats on winning a Guinness World Record.
10: Yeah, thanks for having me in. Yeah.
4: So, wait, okay, Anderson, I just want to start by going back to the very beginning of things. Tell me how you even got the idea to start the Cambridge Natural History Museum.
10: So, yeah, when I was about 7 years old, we went on like a family trip to Scotland. We were looking for some dinosaur footprints on a beach.
4: Yeah.
10: And they told us about this fun museum called Staffan Dinosaur Museum, and it was really cool. It was like a little one-room museum.
4: Wow.
10: So when we got home, I told my dad that I wanted to start a museum.
4: Okay, so you get inspired to open a museum all those years ago, and now you have your very own museum. What does it look like on the inside?
10: Well, it's a little, again, like a little one-room museum. And it's got a whole bunch, it's like about 13 display cases, wow. And most of them are in a big, like, circle, essentially, around the room.
4: And what sorts of artifacts are on display?
10: We've got seashells, minerals, gemstones, dinosaur fossils, some replicas, Native American artifacts, and yeah, stuff like that, yeah.
4: Wait, so Anderson, help me picture this. How do you go about regularly finding artifacts for your museum?
10: So a lot of the collections donated fossils. But when we do go out and find fossils, most of the time, surprisingly, I find them in my driveway.
4: What? What yeah. happened in your driveway many, many, many, many eons ago?
10: So the gravel that's in our driveway is limestone, and limestone is generally just fossils. Uh-huh. And that's actually how my first fossil was found. It had this little corkscrew-looking thing in it. It's called a crinoid. They were very cool animals that looked like plants, surprisingly. And we also had some coral pieces in there.
4: That's amazing. So just give me an idea of what it's like to be a curator day to day. What does a day in your life look like?
10: So usually I wake up around like 6 o'clock in the morning and I grab the keys, or depending on if it's open or not, my special signature hat, go up there, open it up, and then I essentially for the rest of the day, depending on if there's people or not, I will just look at the rocks and kind of study them, see if I can find anything new about them. Or if there are people in there, I just give them a tour of the entire museum.
4: What happens to the museum while you're at school?
10: So usually at school, nothing really happens there except for the few times that I get pulled out of school to open up because someone wants me to open up.
4: Your teachers are cool with that?
10: Sometimes. If it's like somebody reserved to go to the museum, then yeah, they're fine with that.
4: I mean, you have a job to do, right?
10: Yeah.
4: Exactly. Do you still have as much time to go fossil hunting on your driveway?
10: Yeah. Whenever I have the free time to, I sometimes do.
4: So awesome. So Anderson, what is your ultimate dream? If you have a professional dream yet at your age, do you think that museum curation is something you will always be involved with?
10: Yeah, I think it will be. Like, museum curating is just going to be my thing. It's really fun.
4: Well, is there a famous museum out there in the world that you would love to one day be a curator for?
10: The American Museum of Natural History would be a fun one to curate.
4: Oh, right here in Washington, D.C.?
10: Yeah.
4: Oh, I could totally see you there.
10: Mm-hmm.
4: Well, it was so fun talking to you, Anderson. Thank you so much.
10: Yeah, you're welcome.
4: That is Anderson Taylor, curator of the Cambridge Natural History Museum in Cambridge, Illinois, and the youngest male curator in the world. Maybe I can get you to cut class and let me into your museum one day.
10: I mean, I'd be fine with that.

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3: On the next Sessions from Studio A, Rockford's Evan J. Sams stopped by WNIJ with his Nanette to play at our Studio A concert series. We'll bring that performance to you this week and talk with Sams about his new album, Mother Earth 2.0.
4: The new record deals with some things like AI and how we create things on the planet, but really nature ultimately has the final say.
2: That's coming up this evening at 7 on WNIJ. Congressman Seth Moulton is demanding answers following reports of poor conditions aboard the USS Abraham Lincoln.
5: These brave young Americans signed up to serve our country, not be pawns for Pete Hegseth.
2: The Massachusetts Democrat served in the U.S. Marine Corps and is currently running for U.S. Senate. It's Thursday, August 13th, and you're listening to All Things Considered on WNIJ. I'm Susan Stevens. U.S. support for Israel has been a central issue in Democratic primary contests. That's put a spotlight on the pro-Israel lobbying group AIPAC and the strength of its political influence. And then coming up on Marketplace at 5:30, the Energy Information Agency's latest report shows renewable sources are on the rise, while coal production is still in decline, despite efforts to the contrary. Why the energy industry is still performing pretty much on pace. First, the news.
6: Live from NPR News in Washington, I'm Ryland Barton. The U.S. ambassador to Israel is condemning what he calls a horrific act of terror by Israeli settlers against Palestinians. NPR's Daniel Estrin reports the U.S. is urging Israel to remove those besieging Palestinian homes in a village in the occupied West Bank.
7: A group of settlers has camped outside Palestinian homes in the village of Kusra for days. One of the homes under siege belongs to a U.S. citizen. Palestinian families have been trapped with restricted access to food and supplies. U.S. Ambassador to Israel Mike Huckabee says the U.S. asked Israeli forces to remove the settlers, whom he called Israeli terrorists. Israeli forces dismantled the settler tent Wednesday, but detained only one Israeli, former mayor of the village, Hani Odeh. He said Thursday the settlers were still there besieging the Palestinian families in the presence of the Israeli army. This comes during a spate of settler attacks and land takeovers. Daniel Estrin, NPR News, Tel Aviv.
6: Todd Blanche has addressed the Justice Department workforce for the first time as Attorney General today. NPR's Carrie Johnson reports Blanche started at the bottom floor of the DOJ as an intern 30 years ago.
8: In remarks at the Justice Department, Todd Blanche reminisced about his own early years at the agency. He praised lawyers and support staff and the law enforcement agents who never know if they'll make it home safe each night.
9: You make cases for us, you make sacrifices for us, you put your lives on the line every day.
8: Blanche says he'll lead DOJ with integrity and uphold the rule of law. Justice Connection, a group that supports current and former workers there, says hundreds of people have been fired because of their perceived politics, and thousands more have left because of how the Trump administration is weaponizing the agency. Carrie Johnson, NPR News, Washington.
6: Annual flooding is underway in Juneau, Alaska. Each year, glacial melt caused by climate change fills up a lake until it bursts out into the suburban valley below. This year, riverfront property owners are preparing for the worst and hoping for the best. Alex Solomon of member station KTOO has the story.
10: Meander Way has seen disastrous flooding in past years. Last year, water leaked through a temporary flood wall and inundated some crawl spaces and garages. But Sam Hatch's home was spared. That's because in 2024, he raised it up on steel pilings drilled 30 feet into the ground. Hatch says he feels confident in his reinforced home, but he still thinks of the worst case scenario.
11: The ultimate nightmare fuel is the barriers letting loose and just like ripping a house to shreds. You can't make that thought go away. But they are bigger, they are heavier, they are thicker and more tied together, which in my mind decreases the chances of that happening.
10: He says he'll stay home through the flood's crest. For NPR News, I'm Alex Solomon in Juneau, Alaska.
6: This is NPR News from Washington.
2: This is WNIJ. I'm Susan Stevens. Researchers say purple corn could offer a natural alternative to artificial food dyes and new opportunities for farmers. Rachel Kramer has that story.
12: One of the challenges food manufacturers face when trying to use plant-derived food dyes is that they tend to lose their color during processing or while sitting on a shelf. But researchers at the University of Missouri have found potential with a variety of purple corn from South America. They're collaborating with Sherry Flint Garcia, a USDA research geneticist who's developing purple corn hybrids that can grow in the U.S. She uses dog breeding to help explain the process.
13: If you have a pug and a beagle, those are different breeds and you know, pure breeds. If you cross them together, then you make a crossbreed, like a puggle. And so we have the same thing in corn.
12: The researchers say purple corn hybrids could open new markets for farmers. I'm Rachel Kramer, Harvest Public Media.
2: This year's iconic butter cow sculpture at the newly opened Illinois State Fair honors the 100th anniversary of Route 66. The piece is called Take a Spin on Route 66, and it's made from 1,000 pounds of butter donated by Prairie Farms. And besides the cow, features a woman holding two ice cream cones. It also features her dog and a motorcycle preparing for a trip down Route 66. Governor J.B. Pritzker revealed that sculpture yesterday at the fairgrounds.
14: Well, the unveiling is, of course, a perfect way to lead us into this state fair, but it's also a symbol of so much about Illinois' agriculture economy.
2: The state fair kicks off today and runs through August 23rd. By the way, that butter will be reused for next year's sculpture. And Chicago's Shedd Aquarium welcomed four beluga whales to their new home. The four females were shipped from a closed Marineland park in Canada to Chicago. They traveled by truck and cargo plane. Shedd had eight belugas already before these recent rescues and expects more. This is WNIJ.
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17: 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The USS Abraham Lincoln has

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1: That did seem like a short show, but I assure you it was a half hour long. And the good news is we've got All Things Considered up in just a moment. 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
2: 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We'll bring that performance to you this week and talk with Sams about his new album, Mother Earth 2.0.
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5: I'm Elsa Chang.
6: And I'm Juana Summers. What kind of role could the National Guard play at polling places during the midterm elections?
7: I think what we are about to see is going to be the deployment of National Guard soldiers to, quote unquote, protect the security of the vote in November.
5: Also, Crimea is facing constant drone attacks from the air and sea as Ukraine challenges Russia's grip on the peninsula.
8: You are arrested if you speak Ukrainian, if you have Ukrainian keyboard, if you have Ukrainian music.
6: And the imbalance of labor in many relationships where the woman out-earns the man.
5: First, this news.
9: Live from NPR News in Washington, I'm Ryland Barton. Lawmakers and families are raising concerns about poor conditions on board the USS Abraham Lincoln. The aircraft carrier has been at sea for a record 240 days and has played a major role in the Trump administration's war in Iran. Independent military news outlets, including Military Times and Stars and Stripes, report that sailors have attempted to jump from the carrier. NPR has not confirmed those accounts. Steve Walsh from member station WHRO has more.
10: Being out at sea takes a toll on sailors. Normally, they would come into port after a month or so to resupply and let sailors spend time off the ship. The war with Iran has made that impossible. Shortly after the war began in late February, Iran attacked the Navy's main hub in the region in Bahrain. This has meant the Navy has not been able to use its traditional supply hub in the region. Instead, they've had to scramble to find ways to keep ships stocked.
9: Steve Walsh from WHRO reporting. The board of the Kennedy Center in Washington, D.C. has for a second time voted to close down the main campus of the arts complex for a two-year renovation, 3 months after a federal judge blocked a similar plan. As NPR's Anastasia Tsiolkis reports, the board's also trying to put President Trump's name back onto the arts center.
11: The board is chaired by President Trump and filled mostly with Trump allies. They voted again to close the center's main facilities for a $250 million renovation. The plans approved by the board include structural repairs, new marble floors, and nearly $12 million in acoustical improvements. The board plans to keep a campus addition called The Reach open for limited programming and as a memorial to JFK. The board also voted to test the federal judge's previous ruling to remove Trump's name from the center. Their plan now is to add an inscription saying that the center has been, quote, restored and renovated by President Donald J. Trump. The board's plans still need to be approved by the federal judge. Anastasia Tsiolkis, NPR News.
9: Some swing voters might not be quick to reject socialist political candidates. NPR's Ashley Lopez observed two online focus groups of Nevada voters where most said they would not think negatively of a candidate that's labeled socialist.
12: The focus groups were made up of 12 voters with mixed political affiliations who supported Joe Biden in 2020 and then President Trump in 2024. 10 of those voters who participated under the condition their last name would not be used said they would not automatically dismiss a candidate who was labeled a socialist. Melody was one of them.
13: I think that there are at least
0: looking at ways to make sure that everybody is taken care of.
12: According to the Pew Research Center, a third of Democrats view Democratic Socialist candidates positively, and a plurality of all Americans say they neither like nor dislike Democratic Socialists. Ashley Lopez, NPR News.
9: And you're listening to NPR News from Washington.
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1: This is WNIJ. I'm Susan Stevens. Tyson Foods has announced it's closing a plant in Northwest Illinois, and that will cost 2,500 people their union jobs. The plant in Joslyn, Illinois, processes beef. The company blames the closure on ongoing cattle shortages. U.S. Senators Dick Durbin and Tammy Duckworth and Congressman Eric Sorensen released a joint statement on the closure, calling the news devastating for the workers. They also pledged to work with Tyson to help the workers through the transition. Last month, the Northern Illinois Theater announced its organization had a bank foreclosure notice. But now they have another more hopeful message. Yvonne Booz explains.
14: Russ Brown is the executive director at Timberlake Playhouse in Mount Carroll. He says he didn't think there would be a 2027 season. The theater had debt totaling more than $500,000.
15: Once word got out, people started reaching out. They started saying, how can we help? What can we do? And when it became public, our community really stepped up in an incredible way. And that's the story I'm most excited to tell.
14: Because of the support, the foreclosure has been settled and is in the process of being dismissed. He says the theater's financial struggles were ignited by the pandemic. Brown says they are settling some remaining obligations and need to raise more money to get through this year. The next step is to build a financial reserve. I'm Yvonne Booz.
1: Food manufacturers are under pressure from consumers and federal agencies to phase out synthetic petroleum-based dyes, which have been linked to certain health risks. Researchers at the University of Missouri say a purple corn variety from South America could offer a natural alternative. Scientist Pavel Samovat and his team found the extracted pigments largely retained their color even when exposed to 250 degree heat for more than an hour.
16: If the colors are stable after that much heat exposure, it's a very good thing because natural pigments, they tend to break down.
1: This is WNIJ.
17: 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I'm Juana Summers.
18: And I'm Elsa Chang. The Democratic Party continues to see an intra-party divide. Farther left progressive candidates who identify as Democratic Socialists have had a rising influence, winning some notable primaries. But some election results this week might have shown limits to that influence. To talk about all of this and some unique findings on how swing voters are feeling about socialism, we're joined now by NPR senior national political correspondent Mara Liasson. Hi, Mara.
19: Hi there.
18: Hi. Okay, so this week, a self-described Democratic Socialist narrowly lost the Democratic primary for governor in Wisconsin. What did you make of that?
19: Well, what I make of it is that the Democratic Party

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1: The U.S.-Israeli war against Iran is approaching 6 months, and behind the headlines about the Strait of Hormuz and the economy are the people trying to survive both the bombings on their country and the increasingly hardline regime in power. We hear from Iranians in the border town of Van in Turkey, where our colleague Hadil El-Shalchi is reporting. Tomorrow on Morning Edition from NPR News.
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3: 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Next time on The Middle, Republicans hold the White House and both chambers of Congress. 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That's next time on The Middle.
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4: From WNIJ Studios on the campus of Northern Illinois University, this is Sessions from Studio A. I'm Spencer Tritt. Evan J. Sams is a composer, educator, and multi-instrumentalist specializing in the saxophone. His new album, Mother Earth 2.0, is out now everywhere. And coming up this hour, we'll hear the Evan J. Sams Nanette performing some of those new songs. We'll also hear from Evan J. Sams about the new album and its connection to nature.
5: The new record deals with some things like AI and how we create things on the planet, but really nature ultimately has the final say.
4: We'll also talk about his background and about calling his saxophone his little brother.
6: You can't drop him, can't leave him on the bus, you can't break him.
4: Original compositions from the Evan J. Sams Nanette, coming up this hour on Sessions from Studio A.
7: Live from NPR News in Washington, I'm Ryland Barton. Israeli settlers have besieged three homes in the occupied West Bank for several days. U.S. Ambassador Mike Huckabee referred to the settlers as terrorists. That's an unusually sharp rebuke for Huckabee, who has said Israeli Jews have a biblical right to settle the West Bank. NPR's Daniel Estrin has more on Israel's response.
8: I spoke with Israeli Prime Minister Benjamin Netanyahu's foreign policy advisor, his name is Ophir Falk, and he said that the settlers in this case, he called them vigilantes. And he said that these incidents are sporadic compared to the frequency of Palestinian attacks on Israelis. The United Nations has documented that since the Gaza war began, 44 Israelis have been killed in the West Bank, and more than 1,000 Palestinians have been killed there.
7: NPR's Daniel Estrin reporting. Ukrainian drones knocked out power in Crimea's largest city, the latest in a series of attacks. The Ukrainian air campaign has upended life in the territory that Russia seized 12 years ago. NPR's Greg Myrie has the details.
9: Crimea is usually packed with families enjoying beach vacations in summer. But Ukraine's drone strikes, like the latest one in Sevastopol, are causing frequent blackouts, cuts in cell phone service, and days with no running water. Crimea was the first place Russia seized when it initially invaded Ukraine in 2014. But Ukraine is now challenging Russia's hold on the Black Sea Peninsula with almost daily airstrikes from afar. Many of Crimea's basic supplies are imported from Russia by ship. Ukraine is also attacking these Russian vessels, saying it has hit more than 200 in the past month. Greg Myrie, NPR News, Kyiv.
7: Federal prosecutors and Luigi Mangione's defense team will hold a special court conference tomorrow morning, raising speculation that two sides may have reached a plea agreement. Mangione is accused of shooting and killing UnitedHealthcare